having a heat wave, a tropical heat wave. The temperature's rising, it isn't surprising. She certainly can. She started the heat wave by letting her seat wave.

0: Time for a look at all of your world news headlines here on 103.15 EBI FM. It's Tuesday, the 6th of October, and you are with Ellis Gelios. The co-pilot accused of trying to hijack a Fly Dubai flight from Dubai to Tel Aviv planned to crash it into Ben Gurion Airport or a tower block in Tel Aviv, United States, and Israeli reports say. The Imani national was described as a lone wolf extremist. The United Arab Emirates Attorney General said he attempted a terrorist act last Wednesday, attacking and wounding the captain with the emergency axe kept in the cockpit before being overpowered by passengers. A second crew on board landed the plane in Saudi Arabia. A 15-year-old boy's hand was blown off during classes between police and demonstrators near a school in Lens in northern France on Monday morning. Pas-de-Calais prefect François Xavier Lanche said the boy's life was not in danger and he was quickly taken to hospital. The incident happened as around 500 schools were partially or totally closed across France amid student protests over building conditions and staffing. There are conflicting reports on how he was injured. AFP, citing a police union source, said the student appeared to have picked up a Sting Bowl grenade fired by riot police, which exploded in his hand. Regional paper La Voix du Nord quoted a girl nearby saying he did not pick it up. Nigerian police say they have found the camp where 19 youth service recruits are being held by gunmen but cannot move in because they believe it is mined with explosives. Police Commissioner Ordu Bosso said drones located the camp after the recruits were abducted last week in southeastern Imo State while travelling from Ibadan to orientation camps in Abia and Akwa Ibom states. The National Youth Service Corps is a compulsory one-year program for most Nigerian graduates. Police have not identified those responsible and have not disclosed the camp's exact location. A parent, Omotosho Adewale, told world media the kidnappers demanded 50 million naira, which translates to about $37,680, which he could not afford. An American psychiatrist, Carl Disorth, and German colleagues, Peter Hegemann and George Nagel, have won this year's Nobel Prize in Physiology or Medicine for Optogenics. The committee said the trio laid the foundation for a new era in neuroscience by showing how to switch neural circuits on and off, helping reveal specific memories, feelings, and behaviors referent to brain disorders. The method is also being explored to restore sight. To world sports and in the latest world football results in the UEFA Nations League. Greece and Germany drew nil all. Netherlands beat Serbia 2-1. Portugal beat Norway 2-1. Wales lost to Denmark 1-0. Kosovo and Austria drew 1-1. Republic of Ireland and Israel drew 1-1. Malta beat Andorra 1-0. And Azerbaijan beat Lithuania 1-0. It's a partly cloudy day with a medium chance of showers, most likely in the morning and early afternoon. Winds are north to northwesterly, 15 to 25 kilometres an hour, shifting south to southeasterly in the middle of the day. Top of 20 and a minimum of 12. And that's all the news we have for you on this Tuesday, right here on 103.1 5 EBI FM.
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Philippians 2 verses 9 to 11, wherefore God hath highly exalted him and given him a name, which is above every name, that at the name of Jesus every knee should bow of things in heaven, things on earth, and things under the earth, and every tongue confess that Jesus Christ is Lord, to the glory of God the Father. A very good afternoon to you all our listeners, this beautiful spring Tuesday. I am Pastor Marita Blackmore and the program All About Jesus aired every Tuesday at 12 noon right here on 5EBI 103.1 FM. Welcome again, and it's great to have your company this afternoon. Filipia lua fa ipo iva o sfultasi o le mea lava lea o matua. Fa e ina I o ia lea tua mfo ina atua I ate ia. 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Whaftai lava molo awai ma lo langolango mai ila tātou polo kalame. Our Bible reading chosen for this week is taken from the Old Testament book of Isaiah, chapter 40, verses 1 to 31. This chapter is about comfort for God's people. Comfort, comfort, my people, says your God. I speak tenderly to Jerusalem and proclaim to her that her hard service has been completed, that her sin has been paid for, that she has received from the Lord's hand double for all her sins. A voice of one calling, in the wilderness prepare the way for the Lord. Make straight in the desert a highway for our God. Every valley shall be raised up, every mountain and hill made low. The rough ground shall become level, the rugged places a plain, and the glory of the Lord will be revealed, and all people will see it together. For the mouth of the Lord has spoken. A voice says, cry out. And I said, what shall I cry? All people are like grass, and all their faithfulness is like the flowers of the field. The grass withers and the flowers fall, because the breath of the Lord blows on them. Surely the people are grass. The grass withers and the flowers fall, but the word of our God endures forever. You who bring good news to Zion, go up on a high mountain. You who bring good news to Jerusalem, lift it up. Do not be afraid. Say to the towns of Judah, here is your God. See, the sovereign Lord comes with power, and he rules with a mighty arm. See, his reward is with him, and his recompense accompanies him. He tends his flock like a shepherd. He gathers the lambs in his arms and carries them close to his heart. He gently leads those that have young, who has measured the waters in the hollow of his hand, or with the breath of his hand marked off the heavens, who has held the dust of the earth in a basket, or weighed the mountains on the scales and the hills in a balance. Who can fathom the Spirit of the Lord? Or instruct the Lord as his counselor? Whom did the Lord consult to enlighten him? And who taught him the right way? Who was it that taught him knowledge or showed him the path of understanding? Surely the nations are like a drop in a bucket. They are regarded as dust on the scale. He weighs the islands as though they were fine dust. Lebanon is not sufficient for altar fires, nor its animals enough for burnt offerings. Before him all the nations are as nothing. They are regarded by him as worthless and less than nothing. With whom then will you compare God? To what image will you liken him? As for an idol, a metal worker casts it,
and a goldsmith overlays it with gold and fashions silver chains for it. A person too poor to present such an offering selects wood that will not rot. They look for a skilled worker to set up an idol that will not topple. Do you not know? Have you not heard? Has it not been told you from the beginnings? Have you not understood since the earth was founded? He sits enthroned above the circle of the earth, and its people are like grasshoppers. He stretches out the heavens like a canopy and spreads them out like a tent to live in. He brings princes to naught and reduces the rulers to this world of this world to nothing. No sooner are they planted, no sooner are they sown. No sooner do they take root in the ground than he blows on them and they wither, and a whirlwind sweeps them away like chaff. To whom will you compare me, or who is my equal, says the Holy One. Lift up your eyes and look to the heavens. Who created all these things? He who brings out the starry host, one by one, and calls forth each of them by name. Because of his great power and mighty strength, not one of them is missing. Why do you complain, Jacob? Why do you say, Israel, my way is hidden from the Lord, my course is disregarded by my God? Do you not know? Have you not heard? The Lord is the everlasting God, the creator of the ends of the earth. He will not grow tired or weary, and his understanding no one can fathom. He gives strength to the weary and increases the power of the weak. Even youths grow tired and weary, and young men stumble and fall. But those who hope in the Lord will renew their strength. They will soar on wings like eagles. They will run and not grow weary. They will walk and not be faint. This prophetic scripture marks a major turning point from messages of judgment to a message of comfort, divine majesty, and renewed strength. God tells the prophet Isaiah to speak tenderly to Jerusalem, announcing that her hard service is finished and her sin has been pardoned. Verses 3 to 5 says, "Listen, it's the voice of someone shouting, 'Clear the way through the wilderness for the Lord. Make straight highway through the wasteland for our God. Fill in the valleys and level the mountains and hills. Straighten the curves and smooth out the rough places. Then the glory of the Lord will be revealed, and all people will see it together. The Lord has spoken.'" Quote Chuck Swindoll, "This is a prophecy with a double fulfillment. When we get to the ministry of John the Baptist, we see that John prepares the way for the coming of the Savior." Matthew 3:3, Mark 1:3, Luke 3:4-6. John the Baptist smooths out the rough places and opens the door. If you will, as the forerunner of Christ, prepare the way for the Lord, predicting a new exodus where God's glory will be revealed to all humanity. God is depicted both as a mighty conqueror and as a gentle shepherd who gathers lambs in his arms. But this prophecy also looks forward to the future kingdom, when our Savior, the Lord Jesus Christ, will return as King of Kings and Lord of Lords. So we will continue to proclaim him until that day, when all people will see the glory of the Lord. End of quote. Human life and strength are temporary, withering away like grass and wild flowers, but the word of our God endures forever. This scripture was written contextually to a demoralized people facing or enduring Babylonian exile. It serves as a powerful reminder of God's absolute sovereignty, eternal word, and tender care. For modern Christians, Isaiah 40 is not just ancient history. It is a foundational text that directly foretells the gospel of Jesus Christ and defines the nature of Christian hope.
The chapter closes by addressing those who feel forgotten or abandoned by God. Isaiah reminds them that the Lord is the everlasting God who never grows tired or weary. Instead, he gives supernatural strength to those who acknowledge their weakness and place their full trust in him alone. The famous promise that those who wait on the Lord shall renew their strength. They shall mount up with wings like eagles is a daily reality for Christians. It teaches that relying on the Holy Spirit allows believers to endure trials and avoid spiritual burnout. May God bless the public reading of his holy word.

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Amene. Heavenly Father, you are the everlasting God, the creator of the ends of the earth. We thank you for your word in Isaiah 40, which reminds us that you never grow old or weary or faint, and your understanding no one can fathom. Lord, comfort us in our times of trouble. Speak tenderly to our hearts when we are weary. We confess that our own strength fails us, and we often stumble, but you give power to the faint, and increase the strength of those who have no might. We choose to wait upon you today. Renew our strength, Lord. Help us to soar on wings like eagles, to run and not grow weary, and to walk and not faint. May our lives reflect your glory and constant faithfulness. In Jesus' name we pray. Amen.

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Also, you can listen online to previous programmes up to 8 weeks after they were broadcast. I will open the show today with Mike O'Connor, Hallan Toe.

That was Guy Waldier with Savin Ban. And now we have the What's On Scottish for October. On Sunday, 11th of October at 10 a.m, SASA delegates meeting at on Statenborough at Cooper's Avenue at Leybrook for those members of associations that do have delegates going to a meeting. On Sunday, the 11th of October, from 2 p.m, RSCDS Cayley class at the Village Institute, 103 to 105 Princess Road, Mitcham. Contact Barbara Lupton, 0415 746 612. On Sunday, the 17th of October, at noon, Clanmacleod are having a pub lunch at the Largs Pier Hotel. Contact Vaughan Cook, 0407 789 163, or vaughan.cook at tweglobal.com. 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Brown are having a Pibroch Society are having a silver chanter competition at the RSL Hall, 360 Paynham Road, Paynham. 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And then that'll do for now. Now, if you become a member of Scottish Radio, you'll get a free copy of the What's On via email each month and updates in between. 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We'll finish the first half with a Gullowan band with a Cornish quick step. That's the dance that they do up at Cadena and Moonta and Wallaroo when they're having their Kernowick Luenda every other year.

That was Callan with the Ryan Jigs, followed by Morriston Orpheus Choir with True Love, another old favourite by Pat Boone. Was the version I liked.

That was Ryland Taffy, perhaps Taffy, Craig Cum Tidiu, followed by Manon Stefan Ross and Duilo Lesu Grist.

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On behalf of the Scottish Radio Association, welcome back to Renewing Members. I will sign off now. 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Until we meet again, yours I, Martin.

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Cain míle fáilte cairde agus canasta tátú. Seán a colatán is anam dam. Here I am at Radio 5 EBI in Byron Place in the city with the Radio Éireann show. Now, I have a feature this week, which is on a farming family in County Meath. It's a true life story about a family that I got to know very well in County Meath. And it starts with the man of the family was John Joe Kelly, lovely name. Now, in my next show, I'll do a comparison between his life after returning from service with the British Army in the Great War of 1914, and the life of his brother, who served in the regular Irish Army after independence. It's a stark difference, and I hope you make a note now to listen to the next version, to the follow-up to today's feature, and find out the differences that a man, an Irish man in the British Army, how his lifestyle was so different from a retired Irish man in the Irish Army. Interesting. So, but before we get on to that, we'll have a bit of music, and let's have a listen to Eileen Ivers with Gravel Walk.

This is Radio Erin on 5EBI. I'm Buzz. Well, my real name is John, but everybody calls me Buzz. Now, John Joe Kelly's life. Well, the local history of an area called Screen in County Meath has quite a few notable mentions of a Kelly family, particularly during the mid-20th century. And that was the family of John Joe Kelly and his wife, Kitty. Now, in later years, I'll just let you know how his life went. But just to mention, in later years, his health had deteriorated, and he was a cobbler. He repaired most of the shoes and boots in the Screen Parish, and he was well known for being seen on his bike with a few boots strapped on the back carrier, delivering his repair work all over the parish. Now, during the 1940s and 50s, Screen was a tight-knit rural parish, going through some changes. As I knew it as a child from the late 1940s, wartime rationing had just ended, and in particular in 1948, that was a legendary year for the parish when the Screen GAA team won the Meath Senior County Football Championship. Now, at the same time, Sean T. O'Kelly was president of Ireland. So there was a Kelly at the top of the ladder in Ireland, and there was John Joe fixing boots around Screen. So his trade sprung from the time that he served in the Great War as a saddler. So he was repairing saddles and maintaining the heavy leather strapping for horses that carried equipment or towed supply trailers, gun carriages, carried the cavalrymen into battle, and also used as personal transport for the officers in the British Army. They were very fond of their horses. Even if they weren't cavalry, they'd have a horse just to get around. Now, apart from having their saddles fixed, I'm pretty sure the officers would sneak the odd pair of boots or dress shoes in to be fixed by the saddler, and there was John Joe, always willing. Now, Dad, of course, gave him a background for when he retired from the army and went into fixing boots for the neighbours, which was especially important for John Joe because he had suffered serious lung damage from the gassing in the trenches. Now, after getting back to Ireland from the war, he got the benefit of the British government's benefits for a returned injured soldier. He got a home, which was a small house and a small farm, about an acre and a half, on the Rathfay Road near Screen in County Meath. And there was the most immediate area is the townland of Oberstown. So if you're in County Meath at all, on the road north, look out for the signs for Tara, and that Tara turn off will take you to the road to Oberstown. Now, he spent all of his post-war years there until his death in 1962. But before the gas drove his health beyond any kind of physical work, he made enough money to buy a decent piece of land next to his house. As he slowed down physically, he started to let out the land in drills to local families. And if you come from County Meath, you know what I mean by a drill. It was a strip of land which was a good spot for growing spuds. And that was how he started to get a bit of money together and get himself a comfortable life. Now, we'll go on to the next episode of where he met Kitty. After this next piece of music, let's have a listen now.

Right. Now, John Joel Kelly of Alberstown. The next episode in his life is, of course, he meets his love, who becomes his wife. In those years, he met Catherine Allen, who everybody knew as Kitty. She was from the town of Castletown, which is actually situated at the foot of the Hill of Tara. Now, everybody, Irish people, the Taylors, T-A-Y, that is Taylors, who were a prominent Anglo-Irish military and political family. They were specifically the descendants of General Sir Richard Chambre Hayes Taylor. That's one way to fancy up an ordinary name, isn't it? And he had owned the Dowdstown estate, which is now called Dalgan Park, since the late 18th century. After the death of family patriarchs and along with the massive

social and political shifts of the Irish Revolutionary period, the era of the big house landlords had started to collapse, and the tailors eventually decided to leave the estate, sold the Dowdstown house and all its lands to the Columban Fathers, who renamed it Dalgan Park. Now, when the tailors packed up their lives to return permanently to England in the late 1920s, as it was standard practice for people of Anglo-Irish gentry descent, they would try and bring their most trusted, their best domestic staff with them to run their new households across the Irish Sea. Kitty was offered to go to England as their housekeeper, which would have left her living in a really nice, comfortable life. If you're a housekeeper now working in a big house in London for a rich family, you did all right. You looked after everything in the kitchen, looked after the laundry, looked after the staff. And apart from those who did a bit of grifting and did exceptionally well, even those who didn't do the grifting, they did for it. They were very comfortable. But Kitty wouldn't go. She decided that she'd stay with the love of her life, John Joe. So she chose Screen and John Joe. And the next episode will follow after this next piece of music.

your soft voice humming. My heart jumps in my breast.

So I left you there with the thought of Kitty refusing to go to England and staying with John Joe. Well, they got married and they settled together in the house on Rathfay Road. Kitty bore a total of 6 children, 5 of whom survived, and the surviving siblings were Florrie, who I remember well, grew up to be the most gorgeous-looking lady with long gold-red hair and a lovely manner. Then there was Ted, a striking, strong-looking man with dark, wavy hair, who, at the age of 18, took himself off to America, where he stayed and, to my knowledge, never came back on a visit or anything. But he didn't lose touch. People would mention when he had a letter, when he'd sent a letter. Excuse me. He married in America and had a family there, and still he never brought them back. But his wife eventually came back to Ireland sometime after Ted's death, which is sad. A fellow should leave his country and die so far away. Then the next son was Stephen, tall, athletic, gold red hair like his sister. He was devoted to the farm. He was a crack shot too. He used to go hunting for rabbits and he'd wear leather army leggings, which he probably got from his father's old uniform, and his father's rifle. I'm not saying that John Joe took the rifle with him from the army, but he had a rifle, and every farm had anyway in those days, and nowadays too. Mind you, Stephen had the travelling bug, and he would occasionally just take off to England on any old excuse, like a horse race or something like that. But the first time it happened, Kitty got herself in an awful state, worried about how he'd manage and all that on his own. But John Joe just said, "Don't you worry now," he said. "He'll be back in no time at all when he's sick of them fish and chips." Now, then there was Mary, the only blonde in the family. She gave me the impression of being a little crazy, very fashionable and sociable, and she was kind of ahead of her time. She wore tight slacks, and I remember we all went to Mass one day and she's wearing the tight slacks, which she hadn't given a thought to when she left the house. But when she saw the priest coming down the aisle sprinkling the holy water, she pushed up close, tight between me and my brother, and said, "Don't let that man see these trousers, he'll throw me out." And she loved to go dancing, and she'd skip off to Dublin for the evening, and in the days when jive was still frowned upon and the twist was banned, those were the days. Then the youngest was Bridget, a great personality. Now she had deep copper red hair. Oh, it was brilliant, strong red colour, lovely freckly face, and she was the closest one to me in age, and she was the one who would take me around the farm, and she'd whooshed the chickens off the nests to collect the eggs and showed me how to bring the cows in for milking and noosed them in the stall for Kitty and the older ones to come and milk. And they milked by hand into white. I'll never forget these buckets. They were pure white enamel buckets with a dark blue rim. Always the same buckets. Then Jimmy was the third boy. I never knew Jimmy. Never met him. He left home at a young age and moved to another part of Ireland and was rarely heard of and hardly ever spoken about. So, families do split, and perhaps more so in Ireland than... Oh, no, I wouldn't say more so in Ireland at that time, but we used to say Ireland's biggest export must be its young men. 7 million left Ireland over a period of about 100 years, and there's something like 70 million now around the world claim Irish descendancy. So, interesting. Now, okay, life for the family wasn't easy, and I'll get into that a little bit more when we've heard some more music. So let's have a listen to The Furies.

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1: Right, and some more information from the Irish Club. This Friday, the 9th of October, Gary Ogg is on stage. He's a very well-known, very popular singer, instrumentalist, and I'm sure you'll enjoy his show. Then on Saturday, the 17th of October, there is the Halloween celebration for the Bush Dance crowd. It's $10 entry. It's bring your own supper. It's a big family event, so you know, bring the kids if it's up to you. If they're old enough to come out in the evening with you, that's great. Get dressed up in your Halloween gear, as scary as you like. Yes, and then on the following Friday, which would be the 23rd, yes, the 23rd of October, is normal club night where there's live music, and as yet we haven't got an announcement who the artist is, but it will be one of the regular club members who do a spot there on Fridays. And on Saturday, October the 31st, there's a Soul Train introduced by Tom Moore. If you know Soul Train, you know what it's all about. It's a bit like, it's a bit like disco dancing mixed with line dancing, as I understand it. Not that I can be 100% certain, because I've never been. But and don't forget, of course, if you're learning or want to learn or want to improve on a musical instrument, go to the Monday night session with the Celtic music group. Excellent night for people who want to learn to play an instrument. Well, there we are. Now, back to the life of the Kellys with John, Joe and Kitty. And I've gone through the whole family now, you know them all. And that they all worked hard. They worked hard, but they were always happy. I didn't hear many complaints around that house whenever I visited. Maybe they were just on their best behaviour, I don't know. But anyway, the year would start with springtime, breaking the ground after the last frosts, drilling for the spuds, planting all sorts of vegetables to see them through the year. And then as the year went along, there was the general care of the garden, of course, but then there was every day, sometimes twice a day, milking the cows, watching over the few sheep, looking out for signs of foxes. Mind you, Stephen took care of them in his army leggings and his father's gone. He was the man, all right. And there was feeding the pigs. John Joe would sometimes take one to the butcher to be slaughtered and dressed for the pot at home. Now, he never drove, and some have this image of him with a piglet strapped to his shoulder, riding his bike down the Rathfay Road to the slaughterhouse. That'd be something to see. And now and again, he'd take a sheep down there and have it slaughtered and dressed for the table. And I remember mutton stew that Auntie Kitty made. It was great stuff, eaten with those huge, great King Edward creamy white potatoes, dug fresh for Sunday lunch every Sunday. I wasn't there every Sunday, but yeah, that's what it was. Now, as the summer came and the meadows grew long and they were green and lush, and there was the watching of the weather for when it was best to go out and save the hay. where it got cut. In the earlier days, it was cut with scythes. There'd be men lined up, and they hear the whoosh, whoosh of the scythe as it goes through the grass. And then in later years, there was a reaper towed behind the donkey. Then after the cutting, they'd be out there every few days to make sure it's just to watch that it's drying properly. And to do that, you had to turn it. Well, of course, in the old days, people would do it with a two-pronged fork. And then later, when I was going there, they had tines which just sort of rolled along, again, towed behind the donkey. Then before the rains of autumn, the families of the area would get together and took turns in saving the hay. As a job done by hand with long-handled rakes and two-pronged pitchforks, pitched up into neat, round, golden stacks. They looked like little round houses dotted out all over the fields in all directions. And every forkful had to be watched as it went on the stack to make sure there wasn't too much grain or any damp, because the grain or the damp would actually cause...
2: germinate.
1: No, it would go on fire all of its own accord. The bacteria would grow in there and produce so much heat that the hay would set itself on fire. But then it was shaped up into the house, those house shaped things, and it would be out there for a week or maybe longer. And even if it rained, it didn't matter, because the shape of the stack and the hay itself acted as a thatch. So inside the haystack, it was perfectly dry. When it was time, then people would get together and they'd pull each other's haystacks onto a low loader, which was just a set of flat boards on axles. And that was... That was pulled by the same faithful donkey. And so the hay was saved, and everybody was happy. You had hay at home to feed the cattle and to put down as mulch over the veggies or whatever. Yeah. So that's quite in a nutshell a year on a small country farm in Ireland. And I'll go on and tell you some more in a little while about how the family developed and changed as the years passed, and right up until the 60s and the 80s. So we'll get onto that after a bit more music. So let's have a listen now to a band called Patrick Street.

Now, let's skip forward a bit and look at how the Kelly family was in the more modern times of the mid-century. Things didn't change very much. I would say the biggest change in the early 50s was the arrival of electricity. And they were absolutely delighted with that, of course. They didn't have to pump up the tilly lamps with the oil and all that. And then in the late 50s, the dolls old enough to drive went and got themselves cars and got around a lot more than they used to. Mary, the one that I said seemed a little bit mad, she met a fella called Thomas, whose second name I never knew, but he was known as Toss. And in the 60s, he had a trade which is called a jobber. Now, a jobber was a man who would drive to market, but on the way he'd suss out the livestock in the field, and he had to be very quick, very smart, and know his stock well, because he wouldn't get up close to them. He'd drive onto the market, and he'd actually sell the stock on to somebody at the market, then go back and negotiate a price where he made a bit of money for himself. Other times he would actually might stop and talk to the farmer and say, "How much do you want for that lot over there?" And he'd bring them into market and get your man his money and get some money for himself. So even though people out in the country there now, they didn't have a great education, a lot of them didn't go past primary school, that was 13 years old, they were pretty bright people, lived on the wits, some of them. Even if they didn't live on the wits, you had to have your wits about you when you're handling cattle and pigs and sheep. That can be a bit unpredictable. Now, finally, coming to the last chapter, poor old John Joe died in 1962, succumbed finally to the disease in his lungs, which had been there for more than 40 years from his injuries in the Great War. But in the time since, when I've passed that house on Rathfay Road, many years later, I would see in my mind his hunched, bony old frame in the front window. He'd be tapping away on the heel of a stout leather boot, or he'd be pulling heavy saddler's thread through the thick leather sole. And I could smell in my mind that rich tanned leather as he cut it to shape with a sharp knife, and then he damped it down over the contour of the boot, the contour moulded in the sole by strong working men's feet. Then there'd be the mineral smell of the blacking brushed over the edges of the soles. And then there's the sharp clack, clack, clack of the little hammer as it drove home the hobnails and the steel quarters in the heels. And then it's all over. The boot comes off the steel last, and I can still see the shine on the steel last from the light in the window. Lovely memories of a great man. Kitty died many years later, in 1994, and life went on for her much the same as it had for the previous 30 years while John Joe, 40 years while John Joe had survived. And she was the one that she'd go out in the yard with an apron full of corn, and she'd flick it around on the ground, and the chickens would come around, and they put their heads down and their bums in the air while they fed on the corn. Now, they thought she was being really nice to them, but she was watching for the fattest bum. Then she'd grab it by the tail, chuck it under her arm, and that was it. It was done. Inside, pluck it, rip it open, clean it out, and it was in the pot next day for dinner. Lovely stuff. And everything was cooked in black pots on what we called cranes that swung out over the fire, or swung in over the fire, and swung out when it came to serving time. As for the rest of the family, well,
Florrie went to America. She got married. She had a man who wanted to make his fortune growing carrots in California. I don't know how viable that is, but she didn't stay. He died young. Bridget stayed at home for a long time. She worked with her mother looking after the farm. Stephen stayed forever. I saw him some years ago. He was 83 years old, and he was driving a white van delivering mushrooms. So that there is the story of the Kelly family in Screen. What a family they were. They were nothing special. Well, they were special, of course they were. But they were, to the rest of the people around them, they were the same as them. They worked their farms. They worked their fingers to the bone. My mother said, that poor Kitty, she was offered that job in England as a housekeeper to a rich man, and she stayed and lived the life of a slave with her Jonjo. And which I thought was a bit cruel, because I never knew Kitty say that. So, but that was Ireland from the 20s to the 60s, the 70s, even up into the 80s. There were people living and working like that because that was their way. So, I hope you enjoyed that. Now, I've enjoyed telling you the story. It still touches me when I talk about it. And so let's have a little more music.

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I enjoyed telling it. And so it's time now to say cheerio until the next time. I look forward to seeing some of you at the club fairly soon. Tom at Dullawalla and Ish.

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They're quieter, more withdrawn, and you keep wondering, should I say something? 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

Before people speak about freedom, they usually speak about politics, governments, laws, elections, and rights. But that isn't where freedom begins, and it isn't where freedom is lost. Freedom disappears much earlier than that, long before protests, long before arrests, and long before headlines. It disappears in ordinary moments. A mother adjusting her daughter's scarf before school. A father lowering the television volume when the news comes on. A child learning which questions are safe and which questions are dangerous. In Iran, freedom is not first understood as an idea. It is understood as a feeling, or more accurately, the absence of one. The feeling of constantly checking yourself before the world checks you. The feeling of becoming smaller before anyone asks you to. The feeling of carrying caution inside your body for so long that eventually it begins to feel normal. Three friends, three lives, one homeland, separated by distance. Connected by memory and by the strange reality of growing up in a place where fear often arrives before understanding.

0: When I hear the word freedom, I don't think about the governments. I think about being a little girl. I think about standing in front of the mirror while my mother adjusted my scarf. Not because she wanted to, but because she was afraid not to. I remember her pulling it forward, checking it again, then checking it one more time. And every time we left the house, she would say the same thing. Be careful. Not have fun, not enjoy your day, but be careful. And when you're a child, you don't understand exactly what the danger is. You just learn that somehow it's waiting for you, especially if you're a girl.
1: For me, freedom sounds like a voice at full volume, because I spend so much of my life speaking quietly. Not only outside, inside of my own home, inside my own kitchen, inside my own thoughts. I remember lowering my voice when discussing certain topics, even when nobody else was there, as if the walls themselves were listening. And the strange thing is, after enough years, you stop noticing you're doing it. Fear becomes a habit. Silence becomes manners. And caution starts feeling like common sense.
2: I remember the exact moment I learned that honesty and safety were not always the same thing. I was 14 years old. A teacher asked the question. I answered it honestly. The room went silent. Not angry, not shocked. Silent. After class, my best friend grabbed my arm and said, "Don't ever say things like that here." I remember feeling confused because I hadn't insulted anyone. I hadn't broken a law. I had simply said what I thought. That was the day I learned something millions of Iranians learn sooner or later. Sometimes the most dangerous thing you can say is what you genuinely believe.
3: This is where the story begins. Not with one tragedy, not with one protest, not with one generation, but with a system that taught people to edit themselves long before they ever challenged it. A system that taught women to monitor their bodies, men to monitor their words, children to monitor their questions, and eventually entire families to monitor each other. Years later, the world would watch Iranians fill the streets in 2022, in 2026. Many people would ask, why now? Why were they willing to risk everything? The answer begins here. In childhood, in classrooms, in kitchens. It began in ordinary moments repeated thousands of times. Because before people fight for freedom, they first spent years learning what it feels like to live without it.

0: I was in Australia when I saw Mahsa Amini's face on my phone. I remember exactly where I was. I remember sitting there, staring at her photograph. 22 years old. A daughter. A sister. Someone who had gone to Tehran with her family. Someone who should have gone home. Instead, she was stopped by the morality police. A phrase that every Iranian woman knows. A phrase that has lived in the background of her lives for decades. The morality police said her hijab wasn't being worn properly. That was the accusation. That was the reason. 3 days later, she was dead. And I remember staring at her face and thinking something I couldn't stop thinking. She looks like all of us. She looks like my cousins, like my friends, the girls I grew up with. You know, there was nothing unusual about her. Nothing rebellious, nothing extreme. She looked like an ordinary Iranian woman. And maybe that's why her death felt so personal. Because nobody saw Mahsa and thought, that could never happen to me. Everyone thought, that could have been me.
1: It's worth pausing here and reflecting on these two words, morality police. Because when people hear those two words outside Iran, I don't think they understand what they actually mean. The name sounds strange, almost absurd, as if they are there to teach morality or protect society. That wasn't their role. Their role was to monitor women, to inspect women, to decide whether your appearance met their standards. And if they decided it didn't, everything could change very quickly. You could be screamed at in the street, dragged into a van, taken away in front of the strangers, humiliated, threatened, detained, a file opened under your name. Your future suddenly becoming more complicated than it was that morning. Every woman knew someone it had happened to. Every family had a story. And that's what made Mahsa's death so devastating. Because she wasn't standing in a protest. She wasn't challenging the law. She wasn't making a political statement. By every account, she was wearing her hijab. She was following the rules. Maybe a few strands of hair were visible, maybe not. But whatever happened, she wasn't refusing the law. She was trying to live within it. And somehow, she still died. I think that's what shattered people.
0: Because for years, we were told the same thing. Be careful. Follow the rules, stay quiet, don't attract attention. And underneath all those warnings was an unspoken promise. If you obey, you'll be safe. And Mahsa's death broke that promise. Because suddenly people looked at her and realized, if someone who's trying to follow the rules isn't safe, then who is?
2: I remember calling my mother that night. She was

0: And then the protests started. And the people often ask me what that felt like. The truth is, it felt like people had finally stopped pretending. For a few moments, it was as if everyone was saying out loud what they had been whispering for years. But what people outside Iran don't always understand is what happened afterwards. Because the protest didn't simply end. The headlines ended. The protest disappeared from television. The world moved on. But inside Iran, nothing felt normal again. Nothing.
1: That's exactly how it felt from Australia too. People talk about 2022 as though it was an event, a moment, a chapter. But for us, it wasn't. It changed the atmosphere of an entire country. Every phone call felt different. Every conversation felt different. There was this strange tension everywhere. Like something was hanging in the air. Like everyone was waiting for something they couldn't quite name.
0: Yes, that's exactly it. Waiting. That's what those years felt like. Waiting. Not because people knew what was coming, but because everyone could feel that something was coming. Something had broken in 2022. And no matter how much the government tried to restore normality, people couldn't unsee what they had seen. The country kept moving. People went to work, students went to university, children went to school. Life continued. But underneath everything, there was tension, and everybody felt it.
2: Then came 2026, and suddenly all that pressure people had been carrying exploded at once. The economic pressure, the financial pressure, the feeling that every month life was becoming harder than the month before. Prices kept rising. Food, rent, medicine, everyday necessities. People weren't planning for the future anymore. They were trying to survive the present. And what struck me wasn't simply that people protested again. It was who came out.
0: Everyone. That's what I remember. Everyone. Women, men, young people, old people, students, workers, people who had protested in 2022, people who had never protested before in their lives, people who disagreed on politics, people who disagreed on religion, people who disagreed on almost everything, standing beside each other, because by that point, it wasn't one issue anymore. It was everything.
2: That's why I don't see 2022 and 2026 as separate stories. 2026 didn't come out of nowhere. The seed was planted in 2022, and for 4 years it sat beneath the surface, growing, waiting, until eventually the pressure became impossible to contain.
3: Mahsa Amini's death did not create the wound. The wound already existed, but her death forced a nation to look directly at it, and once seen, it could not be unseen. What followed was not one protest, not one year, not one generation, but a continuation, a nation carrying grief forward through time, from 2022 into 2026, from one family into another, from one street into the next, different faces, different names, the same longing, the same exhaustion, the same demand to live without fear.

think people often misunderstand fear. They imagine it as a feeling, something that arrives, something that leaves, something temporary. But after enough years, fear stops feeling like an emotion. It becomes a reflex. It becomes part of your body. I remember standing outside a bakery.

0: one summer afternoon. It was extremely hot. My scarf had slipped back slightly, not because I was trying to make a statement, not because I was protesting, not because I was challenging anyone. It was simply hot. A woman from the morality police stopped in front of me. She looked at me for a few seconds, then she said, "Fix yourself. Not your scarf. Not your scarf. Yourself." I remember walking home afterwards. I remember sitting on the edge of my bed and replaying those words over and over again, because what she was really telling me was that the problem wasn't my clothing. Problem was me, who I was, how I existed, how I occupied space. And after hearing messages like that for enough years, they start living inside you. Even nobody is saying them anymore.
1: I know exactly what you mean. When I moved to Australia, I thought that the fear would stay behind. I thought that's what freedom would feel like stepping off a plane and leaving everything behind. But that's not what happened. One day, I was walking down the street and I saw a police officer, and without even thinking, my hand moved towards my head, automatically, instinctively, to fix my scarf. And halfway through the movement, I froze, because I wasn't wearing one. No one was looking at me. Nobody cared. I was in Australia. And yet, my body reacted before my mind did. That was one of the first moments I realized how deep these things go. Because even after leaving Iran, part of Iran hadn't left me. The fear had traveled with me.
2: And I think that's something people don't always understand. Fear doesn't disappear just because the threat disappears. The body remembers. I remember walking through Tehran with my sister one afternoon. We were talking about something completely ordinary. Then a morality patrol car slowed down beside us. And in 1 second, she changed. She fixed her scarf, straightened her coat, lowered her eyes, stopped speaking, all in one movement. The whole transformation happened so quickly, it almost looked rehearsed. And maybe it was, because she had been rehearsing it her entire life. That's when I understood something I had never fully understood before. For women in Iran, street is never just a street. A walk is never just a walk. At any moment, it can become an inspection, a warning, a confrontation, a threat. And eventually, your body learns to prepare itself before your mind even has time to react.
0: That's exactly it. Your body learns, and sometimes it learns things you wish it hadn't. Even now, I still catch myself doing it, checking who is nearby before speaking, lowering my voice, looking over my shoulder, not because someone told me to, because I've done it for so long. And sometimes, I genuinely wonder where caution ends and where I begin.
1: And that's why I think people outside Iran sometimes misunderstand what they're seeing today. They see photographs and videos, women walking with their scarves pushed back, women showing their hair, sometimes women not wearing scarves at all, and they assume that means the fear is gone. But that's not what those images mean. Those images are not evidence that fear no longer exists. They're evidence that courage exists. Because it wasn't like this before. Before 2022, the boundaries were much tighter. The consequences were clearer. The enforcement was harsher. The space people have today did not appear on its own.
0: It came at a cost. A human cost. A terrible cost. People were arrested. People were beaten. Families were shattered. Lives were changed forever. Some people paid with years of their lives. Some paid with their futures. And some paid with their lives entirely. When I see women walking more freely today, I don't only see bravery. I see memory, I see sacrifice, I see all the people who never got to witness the change they helped to create. Because every freedom has a story behind it, and some of those stories are written in grief.
2: That's something I've thought about a lot in both 2022 and 2026. People often focus on the crowds, the slogans, the protests, the clashes. But what stays with me are the smaller moments. The moments where ordinary people decide they will no longer shape themselves around fear. A woman walking down a street, students speaking openly, someone saying exactly what they believe. Those moments seem small, but they're not. Because every one of them is a person reclaiming ownership of their own life.
1: What moves me most is that the fear never completely disappears. People often imagine bravery as the absence of fear, but it's not. The fear is still there, the risk is still there, the uncertainty is still there. Even with the fear that you wear on your body, there's a resilience that's stronger, rooted from your heart. And I think that's what we've witnessed over past years. Not the disappearance of fear, the refusal to surrender to it.
3: Authoritarian systems do not survive through laws alone. They survive through repetition, through habits, through reflexes, through teaching people to monitor themselves long before anyone else has to. The greatest victory of fear is not that it controls what people do. It is that it teaches them to control themselves. But something remarkable happens when people begin recognizing that fear inside one another. When they realize they are not carrying it alone, when they discover that beneath the caution, beneath the silence, beneath the reflexes, something stronger has survived. A stubborn resilience, a quiet dignity, a refusal to disappear. Because every struggle for freedom begins long before the streets. It begins inside the body. In the moment a person feels fear and continues anyway.

0: And thanks to the Multicultural Communities Council of South Australia for providing us with that programme from the Iranian community. It's almost 3 o'clock.
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0: Coming up a little later this afternoon, a program from our German community and the Russian community will be along at 5. But it's time now for The Bounce That Counts.

0: fill-in, Diego Walsh, and I'm very thrilled to have had the 46-year-old spend some time with me. He played for the Columbus Crew and the Kansas City Wizards, as well as Real Salt Lake in the MLS, the Major League Soccer top flight competition in America, before he then joined Adelaide United in 2006. Spent 3 very good years here in Adelaide before moving across to New Zealand. He now finds himself at the end of his career playing back in America, and it was great to catch up and link up with the great Diego Walsh here on the Bouncer Counts. Thank you so much for your time. Why don't you start out by telling us all about your introduction to football growing up in the famous Brazilian city of Santos? What was it all like, and how did you find yourself becoming a professional footballer?
1: I think looking back at my youth, I was probably playing at the best level that there was in the world. But it also, I have to say, I was playing futsal all the way to the age of 14. So I actually never played an outdoor game until I moved to the States when I started playing high school. But looking back, when I was young, I was playing really competitive futsal all the way up to the age of 14. So we, you know, I remember when I was 11, we won the São Paulo State Championship. We lost in the Brazilian Cup against the same team that we beat in our state championship. So futsal is the number one sport played in Brazil. And you can see why the Brazilian players are so technically gifted, you know, how they can play in such tight space, and the decision-making is so quick. But so looking back, it was just, you know, the competition was really, really good. You know, you're playing 5v5 on a basketball court. You have to know how to use your body. You have to have awareness of space. You have to have awareness of how to make quick decisions. And that was really the root of my kind of career, because once I took that into my soccer career, everything kind of became easy in a way. Once you learn playing small-sided, tight space against really, really good players, you learn quite a lot. And not only that, you're also embedded in that culture where everybody just talks about soccer nonstop. You know, you're talking to your dad, you're learning from your friends, you're playing at school, you turn the TV on, you're watching soccer. So soccer is in our blood. You know, whereas in the States, you know, the kids come, you know, they come to train, and even in Australia sometimes they come to train, you know, 2-3 times a week, and that's all there is. You know, in our country, in Brazil, it's if you're a soccer player, it's all over you. It's a part of who you are.
0: Brilliant stuff. And futsal's obviously had a huge impact on your life. We're going to talk a little bit more about what you got up to in a personal venture in New Zealand relating to futsal later on in the interview. But that takes us to Diego Walsh being pick number 7 as a very young man in the first round MLS 2003 draft pick being selected by Columbus Crew, where you registered 14 games, scoring as well the goal of the year in that season. You then moved on to the Kansas City Wizards and Real Salt Lake in the MLS. Tell us what it was like, Diego, playing in the MLS during this developmental period for the league. We know that it was very much just on the precipice of really taking off, because 2 years after your spell at Real Salt Lake, we saw David Beckham sign with LA Galaxy. So a real interesting period. Obviously, the league was expanding rapidly, really hotting up during the time that you played in the MLS. Tell us all about that.
1: Yeah, I mean, it's... Looking back, everything was great. You know, I had great experiences with all the clubs that I played for. But I must say that it wasn't, you know, we call it a professional league, but the players are not making professional money.
0: Okay.
1: You know, the structure of the club is not very professional. You know, the number of staff that works for the club, it's not really there. You know, when – when you compare Europe to, you know, North America and even Australia, when the time that I was there, we call ourselves professional, but the money is not there to make it professional, right? So in essence, you're still kind of swimming on your own. You know, you have to have the awareness of, man, you know, if the club is not helping me, I have to be doing things on my own. And so that's what happens with a lot of players, with most players that were put in that situation. Because when you have one personal trainer looking at 25 players, when you have one doctor looking at 25 players, are they really, you know, making you better physically, or are they just kind of patching what's, you know, what needs to be patched? So it was the beginning of the MLS. And again, it wasn't as professional as it should be. It was just starting. The money wasn't there, you know, I can look back and I can say, man, you know, it was a little bit of a frustration for most players, but it is what it is. You know, I can't be a victim and point fingers of, you know, the club should have been better, the money should have been there. We all have to be responsible for our own actions.
0: We often draw parallels between the football stories of the US and Australia, obviously being dominated by other sports in both countries traditionally. Could you see, as a Brazilian, that football was going to become, you know, a part of that mainstream conversation eventually, like it now is in America, back when you were playing in the MLS some 15 years ago? Was it evident then that, you know, it was a sleeping giant type of thing, the game over there?
1: Yeah, I could, because, you know, America is so multicultural, and there's you know, the Hispanic population is really growing. You know, a lot of the people that were living here came from Europe as well. So it was always, the interest was always here, and it was always going to catch up to the big sports. But obviously, the you know, the people running the show with money, you know, the ones that had interest in football or basketball, did they want soccer to come up? No, they didn't, right? So they try to stall that for as long as they could. But it was pretty evident that it was always going to catch up at one point.
0: There you go. Very, very fascinating. Moving forward to this sort of bizarrely random period of time, Diego, I have to say, I do remember it quite fondly still. The Miami FC days, obviously playing with Romario, who we'll get to later on. It all seemed very random for Adelaide fans. Suddenly, we were just completely inundated with this club in America playing in the North American Soccer League, I believe it was called back then. We see Miami come to Adelaide. You played two games here, two friendlies. It all seemed to be gathering a lot of steam. I'll ask you about how the actual official side of things went down with you being signed to the club in a very short amount of time. But just firstly, talk to us about what the Miami setup was like playing in that league and the quality of what that league was like, and how it came that you and a former World Footballer of the Year in Romario were now just all of a sudden playing alongside one another. It's quite extraordinary, really, to reflect on.
1: Yeah, it was... At the time, I had my stint with the MLS. I had gone through three different clubs, and was really, you know, looking back on my career, you know, the difficult thing that I had was always the injuries. You know, it's mentally I was there, technically even more so. But what kept holding me back were the injuries. And I had been raised in Miami when I had come to the United States, and I received an offer to play in the second division to come back home. And one of the things that enticed me to come back was Romário and Zinho. They were going to be on that side. So I took the offer to just, you know, it was just kind of too good to be true. The money was actually even better than the teams that I played for in the MLS. So everything just looked great. And it was the first year as a club for that Miami FC side. And we had a really good season. We played some beautiful football, some beautiful soccer, had really an amazing year. And I guess from there, you know, it came about the partnership with Miami FC and Adelaide United. And that's how Romário came about. As soon as the season finished over there, Romário was offered, I think it was a 4 or 5 stint game with the Reds. It was 4 with the Reds. And the conversation that I kept hearing was that, you know, some players from Adelaide would possibly come to Miami, and maybe possibly a couple players from Miami would play for Adelaide United. Once we got done with those 2 friendly games in Australia, they invited, I believe it was 4 of us, to stay and train with the team. And I was fortunate enough to be offered a contract after 2 or 3 weeks of training. Kazi, which I'm very grateful for him, took an interest in me, offered me a contract, and we put pen to paper.
0: Yeah, and it's almost come full circle now. Obviously, John Kuzmina's son, Nathan Kuzmina, the CEO of the club. Mel Patswold, who was the chairman at the time, was very much responsible for the sister club partnership between Miami and Adelaide, which saw you arrive here eventually, Diego, and really what a chapter in your life it would become, signing for Adelaide United in late 2006. We'd obviously seen Romário come here, and people can make of that what they will, but it at least very much worked in a marketing sense. No one can dispute that, and an amazing thing it was for this small little club to have a World Cup winner from Brazil playing for the club. But let's talk all about you signing and just indoctrinating yourself with South Australian life. Obviously, you know, this must have been a sort of strange time for you. You weren't that old, and you'd never been anywhere near here before, really, at least, you know, in a career sense. So it must have been a big adjustment to make. So I want to ask you what your impressions were of the city and the club when you first arrived, and obviously having always played in the Americas prior to coming here, despite the fact that we had Fernando Reck at the time from Brazil, who probably could have made life somewhat more smooth for you in terms of that transition. What was it all like? I mean, you know, this is a big step to take for a young man.
1: It was when we first came with Miami and we played those 2 games, I absolutely fell in love with the city. It was, everything felt so foreign to me. And the people were really, really friendly, and the food was unbelievable. And we went, I remember us going to, it might have been Glenelg, and the beach was outstanding. So it's just such an interesting thing, because it was almost like a shock. I had lived in Brazil where the people are so friendly and charismatic, and there's such a sense of community. Moving to the States where, you know, I don't know, but, you know, it's such totally a different culture where it's so materialistic, and, you know, people are not as friendly, they're not as nice, and everybody's just so into money. So when I first landed in Adelaide, I just completely fell in love with the place and fell in love with the people and the culture, and learning all about, you know, this, you know, the Italians and the Greeks and the Croatians living there, and such this melting pot, and it's, everything is so cool. So, I was almost like, man, I love Miami and I love South Beach and I love partying with Romário, but I don't want to go back to Miami. I think I want to sign a contract here. So And it was right at the time where, you know, I had played professionally for 4 or 5 years. So I was coming into the peak of my career. And it was something that I was, you know, it was in the back of my mind, it was like, wouldn't it be nice to come onto a new league and really make a name for myself? And it's kind of sort of what happened, because looking back on my career, you know, and the 2.5 years that were there, we really, really made a big impression, not only in Australia, but in Asia as well. So it was almost this manifestation, man, I want to sign here and I want to kind of start a new chapter for myself. And looking back, that's what happened.
0: Amazing stuff. I want to, just before we talk about everything that happened here whilst you played in Adelaide, the amazing amount of Brazilians that actually played here with you during your time here. And do you consider that, you know, you're quite fortunate to have had that cultural easing, if you like, because obviously, you know, the list is quite endless. Cassio, Alemão, Cristiano, you know, we had our fair share, and obviously a few Argentinians down the line after as well. But yeah, what was that like? You must not have anticipated it, you know, when you first had the initial thoughts of moving here. I dare say you never thought that, you know, you'd be in a team with a handful of Brazilians 1 or 2 years later.
1: Yeah, I've always been a gypsy at heart, and I love traveling and getting to know new cultures and meeting new people. So to me, it wasn't as hard, but it you know, having those other Brazilian guys there, I remember Fernando was really, really kind, such a special person, really made me feel at home. You know, was there for anything that I needed. And then, you know, and I guess I was kind of the same in terms of Alemão and Cristiano. Cristiano had played in Europe, but I think Alemão was the first time he left Brazil. So it was nice to have that community, you know, to have Cassio, to have Alemão and Cristiano. And we were meeting, you know, on a weekly basis, having dinners, you know, going to different places. So it makes it easy for all of us, you know. Could you imagine, you know, if Alemão comes over and there's no Brazilian on the team, everything is so foreign, new language, new culture. It could, and it happens a lot. It could really take a toll on the mental side. And but having those guys around really made it easier.
0: Spectacular. We're going to talk all about it now, Diego. The time has come. Let's lift the lid on this amazing period that you had in Adelaide. Despite many labeling your stint here in Adelaide as having been injury plagued, which isn't untrue, you were a player that really shone in Adelaide's midfield on your day and gave us some truly terrific memories and highlights during what was such an unforgettable era for the club. So after the 2006-07 season, you went on to play 16 matches in the following 2007-08 season, scoring one goal. It was a real hard year for us, the first of Aurelio Vidmar's coaching reign. I know I'm taking you back a fair while here, but what are your memories from this season in which, unfortunately, we failed to make the playoffs for our first time as a club in the A-League?
1: Yeah, the first year was an interesting one. You know, Vidi came in, different coach, a couple of changes. So I think he must have, if I can recall, I think it was Vidi's first year as a professional coach.
0: Yep.
1: So it wasn't going to be easy. I remember getting injured quite a few times and not having the best season, which I was really, you know, not pleased about. So looking back at that first year, you know, I think things kind of reflect what kind of went on. You know, there was a change in the coaching, and a couple new players. So, but once Vidi got things going and a couple of new good signing, I remember Ogunowski came on the following year and really kind of solidified the back with Ange, and even Mickey at the time, Volcanus. You know, we got things going, and I remember that second year was when really things started to go for us.
0: That there is an understatement. Obviously, an amazing year it was. But in that, back in that 07, 08 season, were the building blocks being put in place? I mean, was there some semblance that you could take out of that year to suggest that we would go on and achieve such amazing things the year after?
1: You know, it's the building blocks were there. You know, it was, and even the players when the year before, the players were, the building blocks were there. The players were there. Whether, you know, the results didn't come the way that we wanted, the building blocks were there. The players were there, and the spirit of the team was there. You know, that's something that I'll probably talk a little bit more about. That's one of the most important things, you know. So whether the results didn't reflect what was going on in the locker room, it was still, you could see that something was about to happen.
0: Very, very interesting. We are going to now talk about that amazing season that we had during what was just an absolute peak period of time to be supporting this football club. So fast forwarding to the amazing 2008-09 season of our Asian Odyssey and FIFA Club World Cup. Before I ask you about that incredible moment in 2008 against Bunyodkor, playing in Asia really ignited your Adelaide career, some might suggest, Diego. You scored 4 goals for us in that Asian Champions League campaign, and you were probably our best player throughout that group stage period. Would it be fair to say that this was around the mark that we saw the very best of Diego Walsh as Adelaide United fans?
1: I think that would be true. If you, you know, when looking at those games, even in the A-League games, when the times that I was fit, you know, you could see, you know, and I hate talking about myself, but I was a different type of player, just like Marcos Flores. You know, you need players that can move the game, you know, that can make the game flow. And the times where I was kind of hitting my peak and fit, you know, any time I played, whether we won or whether we lost or tied the game, you could see that, you know, because I was playing, it was a different sort of game. You know, because I understood when to slow the game down. I understood when we had to push. You know, a lot of the times the game was going through me, you know, through the midfield. So just going back to your question, I think yes, that was you know, and I wish I could have sustained that a little bit longer. But it's just something that the physical part of the game didn't help me at all. You know, it was just too many injuries. Looking back, my body was actually never fit to play a full season. You know, my hip belt, the hamstring, the glutes, the lower back, everything was pretty locked. And it was something that, with awareness, with a team around me, that's something that I could have worked on, and it really could have been a really difference maker in my career, but it just is what it is.
0: Yeah, and add, you know, hard surfaces and hot weather to that equation. It's not easy for any import, but nevertheless, you should never have regrets, Diego, because you really had a magical time here in Adelaide, and we do now need to reflect on that. That incredible, we'll start with the Bunyodkor moment, because, you know, what a spine-chilling moment this was. This is truly a moment that everyone will remember, even if they don't really associate themselves with Adelaide United anymore. Anyone that's ever been on the ride with this club will always reflect on this incredible moment, because it's really the moment where we went from, you know, almost skeptics in a way, thinking that we were just biting our luck and getting fortunate and, you know, nowhere near worthy of being where we were, to actually believing that, you know, we really were the real deal, and we could pull off this massive, massive underdog story. Nevertheless, I'll bring you back a few steps. The big draw card heading into the game on October the 8th, 2008 was Rivaldo, Barcelona legend and Brazilian World Cup winner, coming here in the twilight of his career. But it was another Brazilian who stole the headlines that night, I think it's fair to say. Diego, it was just a truly amazing moment. No one will ever forget it. An amazing goal and a very well-taken finish. It just absolutely zapped all the tension right out of the stadium when the ball hit the back of the net. And we really went on to boss Bunyod Corp, because those that were there that night, and I'm sure those who are watching will remember that we probably were not the best team on the park over the course of that first half. And it seemed like we needed a moment like this, just a moment of individual brilliance and incredible improvisation, which you showed. And as soon as you scored that first goal, the belief was just clearly there. We went on to score another two and set ourselves up brilliantly for that second leg tie. So take us back. Once you've sort of chested that ball down, just what was going through your mind? Do you remember the sort of immediate buzz after, and you know what you did and who ran straight to you? I mean, just peak memories. I mean, you know, everyone will always talk about the club winning its first A-League championship as number one, but for me this season really is a close second, and for me, given the magnitude of what we achieved, I think it's almost, you know, comparable in a way. But tell us that goal, just incredible scenes.
1: Yeah, it's really beautiful the way you summarize the whole thing. And when I scored the goal, it just kind of seemed like time really slowed down. I just remember the ball just kind of coming across, and it just, everything just seems like it was taking, the ball was taking forever to come down. And then I chested the ball and it felt like there was like 5 seconds in between. I saw the ball taking a bounce. It dropped to the ground. I see a defender coming through. So to me, it felt like 10 seconds, but it was really just a matter of seconds. I even remember there was an awkward angle, and I actually think I used my forearm instead of my chest. I think if you look at the camera from behind, I might have used a little bit of the arm, but it just felt like time, you know, really there was no time. You know, there was no time. I was not in time. But beautiful moments. It was, you know, the excitement, you know, the stadium pretty much just erupted, and what a nice feeling. It was just the most amazing moment in my soccer career, no doubt. But also, you know, going back to what you were saying, you know, what is that moment or even that season, what's so special about it is how all the players just really loved each other. You know, it's for a team to do as well as we did, it's not just, you know, 20 good players on the park. You have to go beyond the skills, and the players really have to care for each other. That's what's really needed for a team to really be successful. And then that's with a soccer team, that's with a family, that's with any business, right? We have to care about each other. And that's that moment was just the culmination of what how special the year was for all of us, because we really did care about each other. And that's what took us over the edge.
0: Beautifully said, Diego. And you know, competing on three fronts, making it to the A-League Grand Final, which unfortunately we lost, and unfortunately for you, a second Grand Final loss as an Adelaide United player must still pain you to this day that we never got over that hurdle back in that time, because we definitely deserved one at least. But nevertheless, such an incredible period of time, that 2008-09 season, Club World Cup as well. You very much at the peak of your powers in our midfield. I just want to talk about, you know, can you specify the role you had? Obviously, we had Paul Reid in that midfield too, and such a good team as well, as you've highlighted. But what were the specificities regarding your role? Because obviously an attacking midfielder with flair, how did Aurelio want you to function in this team?
1: I think the role was more of a box-to-box player, you know, somebody that could really link up the defense to the forwards. And Paul Reed did an amazing job in there. Jonas Sally did an amazing job as a defensive midfielder there. Fabian Barbiero was there too. So it was just a good understanding, you know, amongst all of us. You know, I can look back at me and say I was doing really nice things, but there was a really good understanding amongst all of us. We used to play with a little triangle in the middle, whether we had one defensive mid and two attacking mids, or two defensive mids and one attacking mid. We used to switch that, you know, according to the teams that we were playing against. And throughout my career, I was actually a number 10 in college back in the United States, a true number 10, where I wouldn't even come back to defend. And as in my professional career, I ended up becoming more of an eight, and that was my role, and you know, dictating the game a little bit, slowing the game down when it needed to be slowed down. But looking back, it was just a really good understanding of all the players that were playing in that triangle in the middle.
0: I just want to ask, of all the memories that you have, obviously, you know, we're aware of the outstanding ones, but what really, you know, on and off the park has always stuck with you from your time here?
1: You know, from the moment that I landed in Adelaide, it was everybody just really, really welcomed me with open arms. And I just remember barely having signed for the club. Dario Fontanarosa, you know, said, "Diego, man, I'm having Christmas dinner at my house. Come have Christmas with my family." And then that's something that I'm never gonna forget. You know, the hospitality from everybody in the club, the fans, the people. It was almost like a dream, because it doesn't happen like that. It's never like that. And so off the field, it was wonderful. Everywhere I went, it was just smiley faces. People were being really nice. And also on the field, like I said before, we were good, not because we had 20 good soccer players. We were good because there were 20 really good people there that really cared about each other. You know, going back to, you know, you were mentioning against Punyat Kaur, that, you know, that, you know, and a lot of coaches, they say the same thing. You know, the games are won by moment. There's moments in the game where you win the games, but once you go deep in those moments, you realize that it's not really the moments. It's not because I stepped up and I scored the goal. It's more of the collective will of the team that really outpowers maybe the other team's collective will. They gave up and we stepped up. So if you go beyond what's really, you can really go beyond, look at a game and say, man, it's not really moments in the game. It's, there's a collective effort. There's a collective will that we can't see, that one team outpowers the other one. And that's when games are won and games are lost. So for most of, and I think, looking at our record that year, a lot of the games were 2-1, 1-0. They were tight games. But because we had that belief and because we had that understanding and that love towards each other, that's how most of the games were won.
0: There you go, folks. Always amazing to have a past player reflect on that era. And Diego has done it with such an amazing level of articulation today. And it's just brilliant to go back and revisit that era. So, Diego, after being with us on the ride for that amazing 2008-09 campaign in which, like we just outlined, competing on three separate fronts, eventually also making it to the A-League Grand Final and losing, sadly. The decision was made by the club to let you go. Now, I recall Aurelio Vidmar coming out in a press conference on the 6 p.m. news and trying to justify the decision by saying that, you know, as good as you were, you'd only been available 50% of the time. Some people did agree with the reasoning, but I would suggest that just because you had a track record of going down with injuries, it didn't necessarily mean that it would be a trend going forward, considering that you'd had time now to adjust to the A-League and life in Australia. I would suggest that you would have made the correct amendments and done everything you could have possibly have done to stay as healthy as you could. But football works in funny ways, as they say, Diego, and for you, this was a real sliding doors moment, given that in all honesty, you probably left a sinking ship. We went on to win our first ever Wooden Spoon, while you went on to join Wellington Phoenix, and they qualified for their first ever playoffs as a club in the A-League. Talk to us about your time in New Zealand.
1: Yeah, it's not easy. And I'll talk a little bit about Vidi as well. It's not easy being a coach, such a young coach. And I have nothing but good things to say about Vidi. I think he's an outstanding person and he's an outstanding coach. But once you have a little bit of, once you have a little bit of success, you know, you can get a little bit greedy. And by, you know, by letting go of some key players that season, you know, all of a sudden, you go to the bottom of the league. So going back to what I was saying, it's you know, building a team. It's not about, you know, chopping three or four players and then bringing in four good players. It doesn't work like that. You know, the root of the team was there. You know, we had some outstanding players. And if you would have kept, you know, that team together, that's something that, you know, for the next two or three years, man, you would have just kind of gotten better and better. Now, did it get better? Of course. They brought Marcos Flores in. They brought different players and it got better as well. But you can't just, you know, chop down a team and go grab a couple of players there and things are going to stay the same. So,
0: and just on that, we recruited quite poorly in that next season. You might not agree, but given the exodus we had, we certainly didn't have the same quality coming in. So I would suggest Aurelio Vidmar probably regrets some of the decisions he made in that offseason, but that's for another day. Back on to what you were saying. Sorry to interrupt.
1: Unfortunately, I felt like I was on the top of my game. I was on the top of my career, whether I had injuries or not, whether the club, you know, I would have loved to stay one extra year, you know, mm-hmm. with some conditions. But it wasn't so. So I moved on to Wellington, which I honestly didn't fit in with the style of play that they were playing. So I actually had a couple of miserable years there. So life continues. And after my stint with Wellington, I ended up going to Thailand for a couple seasons with the middle of the table club, which was TOT, and I really enjoyed my time there. Played really well, scored a ton of goals, really enjoyed myself. And that was pretty much the end of it.
0: Just on Wellington, you made some interesting comments. Ricky Herbert, never known for being a progressive manager, if you will. You went on to say that, and it's a very important point that you made, because I feel like many, many, many Flair players will identify with what you said. You basically sort of expressed the fact that this was a team that knew how to work hard. There was a clear work ethic within the team to, you know, to be hard at beating, but not a team that was set up to really do anything with the ball. And obviously still a club that recruited heavily from South America. So those two never really aligned in terms of the facets on show. But was it a case of Wellington being the only suitor in for you when your time ended in Adelaide, or there must have been some kind of draw card. I know they had some Brazilians at the time as well. So talk to us. Why was it Wellington?
1: Yeah, it was. I was very close to signing in Korea. There was a couple of Korean teams that were interested because of the success that we had in the A-League, and I was really hopeful to go to Korea. Those offers didn't come through. The other offer, I was about to actually sign with Sydney, and I had an offer on the table with from Kazi, and this was the offer had been made, but the paperwork hadn't been done, and it turns out that Kazi got fired, or they let him go in the midst of the discussions. So what was left in the A-League was Wellington, or even right. Perth. I think I was talking to Perth at the time, but Wellington really came in and they really, you know, made a really good offer that I couldn't say no. Unfortunately, we started the season. I had a stomach bug, and I can start, you know, I can go on and become a victim on this subject, but. I really didn't start this season well, and I had a really, really bad game. I remember we were playing away in Sydney, and I really had a miserable game. And from there on, the coach gives up on you.
0: Okay.
1: When the coach gives up on you, then you're done. Then you're done. So it was, you know, I had signed a 2-year contract, and, you know, the very beginning of my first season, when the coach doesn't believe in you, the coach doesn't believe in you, you're out the door. So there were already negotiations. I think it was in the middle of my first year there. We were already talking about, you know, ripping up the contract and me moving away. It just turned out that I didn't have any offers.
0: Okay.
1: So I just decided to stay with the club for the 2 years being that I was there. And then once that was over, I decided to go and go try to play in Asia, because I really enjoyed Asia, and that's when I found a club in Thailand.
0: Such a shame. Did you adjust well at all to life in Wellington as a city? Well, because everyone talks a lot about how good their fans are and how hospitable their supporter base is, the Yellow Fever there. Were you made to feel quite welcome despite having a hard time of it on the pitch?
1: I was, yeah. Wellington was an amazing place to live. Again, the people were really, really nice. The Yellow Fever was great. My teammates were great. You know, I got along with everyone. Actually, the team, we did really well that season. It was the first time we made it to the playoffs. So, again, going back to what I was saying, why it's so important to have players

0: We'll go on to talking about your time in Thailand.
1: Yeah, I we at the time I was dating Heston and my partner at the time, and she was pregnant. She got pregnant, so we decided to come back. She's Australian American, and we decided to go back to the States to our home base. And at the time, second division team offered me a contract, and I remember putting a clause on the contract that if I received any other offers from overseas, they were going to have to let me go.
0: Okay.
1: And so something came about in Thailand, and I believe I only played four games for Charleston. And once that offer came in, we packed our bags and moved to Thailand. When I played two seasons for TOT, and at the time, it was a middle of the table club. The TOT is actually it was the phone company of Thailand.
0: Okay.
1: So, and really small club, small amount of fans, but we had a pretty decent little team, and we did well for two seasons. I believe I must have scored, 14 goals in two seasons. So it was a really nice time. Obviously, the style of the game suited me really well in Thailand. It was very hot, very humid, but not very physical. So a lot of technical players, but the pace of the game wasn't as fast. At the time, I was already getting into my 30s. I think I was 32, 33 at the time. So it seemed very easy to play there. I could have stayed there for another 5 or 6 years, but decided to hang the boots.
0: Yeah, and on that, you did close the door on your professional career. Still at an age where you could have played on, as you just outlined. And we do see it's becoming more and more commonplace that players play into their late 30s. Was it a mixture of having sort of just gotten over having to always be conditioned, and having a few troubles with injuries along the way? Was it a mixture of that and just deciding to settle down, or was it forced? Tell us why you arrived at that decision.
1: Yeah, I was 33, and it was a mixture of things because it felt like, I had two really good seasons with this team, scoring a lot of goals. So the bigger clubs in Thailand were actually looking at me, trying to make me an offer. And two, I think there was two or three games left in the season where I had done my ACL in my knee. So, and that really got to me. I was 33. I was 33. An ACL injury. I think it 6 to 9 months, and I had Heston had returned home to the States with my son. My son was barely one, and I just decided to. It was time. It was a mixture of emotions. The knee. I was away from my son, and I was like, cool. I had a good run. I really enjoy myself the past 10 years. Played in the States, played in Australia, played in New Zealand, played in Thailand. I thought it was the right time to give it up.
0: Well, when one door closes, another opens, and you did enter the coaching ranks very soon after hanging your boots up. So you'd been a coach in the US for a number of years, Diego. Tell us what your coaching journey has been like, and where do you see it one day perhaps maybe taking you?
1: Yeah, I started coaching high school in Charleston. So I had recently moved back, started coaching high school for 1 year, teaching high school at the time, and making a living from being a teacher. And it was something that I it was a huge shift, a huge difference to go from a professional soccer player where I'm, just training in the morning, taking care of myself, taking some good naps, eating some good food, traveling all the time. And then all of a sudden I was locked in a classroom, from 7 a.m. until 4 p.m. and they're having to do things after work, stay at the school. So

0: pretty much all day at the school coaching the team. And after 1 year, I was really burnt out. And I said, I really can't do this. So started looking around for coaching opportunities. Landed in Phoenix at Grand Canyon University. They were recently just been promoted into Division I in the NCAA. Came over here, started coaching with my ex-coach. He had been my coach at SMU when I was playing college. So was here for a couple years, enjoyed myself. And then I got an offer to coach youth, to coach at a youth club here in Phoenix. It was going to be a lot more money, a lot less traveling, coaching younger kids, and I decided to take that on. So for the past 5 years, that's what I've been doing, just really coaching teams, coaching young men, and it's been great. It's anytime I'm around soccer players, soccer ball, I'm around the game, I really enjoy myself. But it can really take a toll on you because it's you're away from your family for a long period of time. And with COVID, that's kind of what my experience was, to realize how much of my time, you know, I was out, you know, hanging out with others, coaching others, giving my time to others, and not really being here with my family. I have a little girl who's going to turn three. She's going to turn three.
1: You know, your connections to Adelaide United in the present. You've got a son still living in Adelaide, which I would speculate many people would not know. You've told me that you come back here quite regularly, as often as you can over the years. Presumably that will continue when you're able to get back on a plane, Diego.
0: Yeah, that's for sure. And I guess really my plan would be to live if I can in the future, kind of live 6 months there in Adelaide close to him, and then come back and live 6 months here. It's you know, I miss my son very dearly, and his brother as well, you know, Atlas and Penn. And that would be, in my ideal world, that's what I would like to do. You know, obviously I still keep in contact with all the wonderful people there, you know, Mel Patswald that brought me to the club, and Dario, all the ex-players that live in Adelaide. I still keep in touch with most of them. So that would be wonderful. And I'm sure that's going to happen in the near future.
1: Is your son a baller?
0: He is. He actually, he's a really good player. He's only 9 years old, and I hear he's scoring a lot of goals and getting a lot of assists. Yeah, I wouldn't be surprised if he wears the Reds jersey one day. That'd be wonderful.
1: That would be a special thing. We've only had one father-son story so far in our time. So that would be amazing. Diego Walsh, it's been an absolute privilege and an ultra fan favorite from your playing days here in Adelaide, and some special memories you generated for the lifelong fan of the club, Diego. It's so refreshing to see you now taking this different outlook on life. You look like, you know, you really have become quite spiritual and, you know, really expanding your outlook on life. It's a really fascinating story you have. You know, you've played in all corners of the world, and to get a further insight on how it all came about and what it was like is just an absolute treat for people like myself, Diego. So we wish you and your family all the very best. Make sure you stay safe there in the United States.
0: Thank you, Alice. I really, really appreciate you. Appreciate the time and the space that you provided. Anytime I talk about the Reds in any sense, it really brings me a lot of joy. So, yeah, please keep in touch. And when you come to the States, come visit me in Arizona.
1: I'm going to take you up on that. Diego Walsh, thank you so much.

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0: Every culture has a rhythm, every nation has a soul, and every land has a sound that defines it. From the deep roots of traditional sounds to the cutting edge of modern music, this is The Instrumental List. This week on The Instrumental List, we journey to Ireland to explore an instrument of intense beauty and baffling complexity, the Illian pipes. Unlike traditional Scottish bagpipes, these are powered entirely by the player's elbow, delivering a sweet, expressive voice that is the literal soul of Irish traditional music. Joining host Ashley Hill to pull back the curtain on this ancient craft is Master Piper, Jack Brennan.
1: Welcome to The Instrumental List. I'm your host, Ashley Hill, and today we are travelling deep into the heart of Ireland and discovering an instrument often described as a mechanical marvel and an acoustic masterpiece, the Irish Illan Pipes. My guest in the studio today is a true master of the craft. For nearly 40 years, he balanced a high-stakes career as a South Australian police detective with the meditative, intricate art of traditional music. From his workshop in Aldinga Beach, he is one of the very few master craftsmen in the Southern Hemisphere, hand-building these incredibly complex instruments, infusing them with a distinctly Australian voice by using dense desert timbers like purple gidgee and beloke. Joining me on the program to share his music, his craft, and his incredible story is Jack Brennan. Jack, welcome to The Instrumental List.
2: Thanks, Ashley. Glad to be here.
1: So you started your career as a detective. How did that all start?
2: Well, I mean, I got to matric, and I said to my dad, I'm not going to pass this year, and he said, why don't you try the police? And he worked in the civil service of the police, you know, so I'd never thought about being a policeman, but I thought, all right, it probably could be an interesting job, and I put in for it, and I got a letter saying you start, you know, on this particular date, and that was it.
1: Oh, there you go. You did that for 40-odd years.
2: Or close 39,
1: 39 years. But you've always been a pipes
2: player,
1: always been involved in music since a child?
2: Always played Irish music. As I said, I joined a pipe band when I was 10 as a drummer. And I had a teacher in high school, Noel Geeson, who played the Highland pipes. He played Northumbrian pipes. My dad, being from Ireland, he had told me of these bellows blowing pipes he'd seen in or heard in Ireland.
1: Yeah.
2: And I remember walking into, I think it was Ray's Record off Rundle Street one day, and there was Neil P. of Finbar Fury playing this instrument, you know, and he looked like a wild sort of a bloke, and the music was wild, and that was it, really. I put the stylus on the record, and then these drones kicked in. I thought, yeah, that's the instrument for me, I think.
1: And the name Illan Pipe, Illan means elbow, is that right?
2: Yeah, yeah, that's right, yeah.
1: Because you use elbow, you use your bellows.
2: Yeah. And the funny thing about it is we don't actually know who invented them, you know?
1: Oh, really? Well, they're much more sort of, you can tune them better, can't you? They're, as opposed to like, cause Scottish pipes are kind of, you're stuck, you know, and they've only got about 9 notes and that's about it. Whereas you've got a couple of octaves, I think, with those things.
2: Yeah, two octaves and you've got some accidentals that you can play if you want to as well. So, yeah, they're pretty versatile. Yeah, there's people, you know, playing them in orchestras and rock outfits and all sorts of things. You know, they've been pretty adaptable over the last probably 40 years, you know.
1: And there's different types. You've got a full set here, but there's half sets and then,
2: there's a practice set. A practice set is bag, bellows, and chanter.
1: Yep.
2: And that's a good thing to start on because you have to master the bellows, you know, blowing out the bellows with the bag and then the fingering. You have to get used to being able to play two octaves on the chanter. And yeah, so once you do that, normally you can add a set of drones, which is called a half set, and then three regs is known as a full set.
1: Right, okay, so the regulators, then you can control, well, they're just keys, aren't they?
2: Yeah, they play chords that you can throw in here and there,
1: and you can stop and start. And that's the thing. That's a good thing about them, thing about them compared to the Scottish ones is that the drone just kind of keeps going. All that you know, you haven't got much control, whereas you can stop and start.
2: You can,
1: bits and pieces. So it gives it much more versatility, I would think.
2: Yeah, it does. Yeah.
1: Let's talk about what they're actually made of. So you're using Australian wood here. Well, you started
3: making them up. You retired as a policeman. You sort of started making your own. You became a
2: maker. There was a guy in the Adelaide Hills, is in the Adelaide Hills, Craig Fisher, who had made pipes, and I happened to be at a party with him a few years back, and I said to Craig, look, I'd like to learn how to make pipes. So he said, come and see me. So he suggested I do a wood turning course first, which I did.
3: Yep.
2: And, then I went to Craig a good few times, and he taught me a lot of, the use of lathes, both wood and metal. And, there's a lot of things you have to get good at working with leather. I make all my own belts and bags for the instrument.
3: Yep.
2: So you have to be good at that. Polishing, it's another. You got to polish the brass once you've made the keys and everything. So and you never stop learning either, of course. But not long after I decided to make pipes, African Blackwood went on the sites to say you couldn't freely bring it into Australia. So, right. and I knew that ebony. I bought ebony, knowing that I wanted to make pipes, but I realised that if I didn't look at the local wood, I could actually be stuck down the track, with not enough wood. So, not a lot of people had used Australian woods in Illan pipes. I mean, some had, but I decided to just look at anyone I could get, and most of the really good woods aren't commercially available, so the internet's been good for that.
3: Yeah, so there's not purists back in Ireland that kind of go, only can be made from the African blackwood and that's it.
2: Oh, look, there probably would be, but it's the same deal with people that make guitars and violins.
3: Yeah,
2: they get set in their ways, but look, I think Australian tone woods are as good, if not better. I play this purple Gidgee-chana, and I think it's fantastic chana. I wouldn't.
3: Would you say that's your wood of choice? Is the
2: definitely, Gidgee? But it's a really rare wood to get. It's not an easy wood to get. Luckily, so I got onto this gentleman called Cole up in Queensland,
3: right?
2: And he told me all the different woods he could supply me with. So I bought. Ended up about 60 kilos of wood, and in that were about 5 pieces of purple Gidgee.
3: Right,
2: and
3: that's one you found that works really
2: well. There's something about it. It's amazing looking wood. It's amazing sounding wood, and it's all lovely timber. Mm. But there's many others, like you said, bull oak is a desert timber as well.
3: Yeah.
2: That you can come across. That's looks again beautiful grain on it, and it makes a lovely tone wood. So.
3: Yeah.
2: I use them.
3: So we may as well use them. Well, while we've got you here, we might as well get you to give us a spray of something. Have you got a song or a piece that you'd like to sort of give us?
2: I've got lots of them.
3: I'm sure you've got lots of them. So give us something, one of your favourites.
2: All right.

0: That's great. Well, so what was that one called?
1: So that was a couple of jigs, Garrett Barry's in Lark in the Morning.
0: Yep, rightio. Mm. I was looking at a lass, she's called Catherine Ashcroft. She's amazing. She's only young.
1: She
0: dresses all sort of mod, you know, sort of
1: gothic
0: almost.
1: Brilliant,
0: and she plays. There's a really famous air that she plays.
1: The Crawlin', probably, was it?
0: And it's such a brilliant piece. Yeah. It's just like, and you're sort of goosebumps after it finishes, and you think, wow, that's just amazing.
1: Yeah. There's some great pipers around, and David Spillane. I mean, he took it in the pipes into like a rhythm and blues sort of genre, really, and he was the first piper to play with Riverdance.
0: Oh, right.
1: Yeah.
0: Okay.
1: And so he had that air in Riverdance that he played called Cuchulainn's Lament.
0: Mm.
1: And I did hear that he did a ride out of Riverdance. He ended up buying himself a castle and...
0: that's right. That's not bad. If we all get a gig at Riverdance, we'd be happy, wouldn't we?
1: Yeah.
0: There you go. Now I know that they've been they're difficult to make, difficult to learn. I think I've read a thing I've got written down here, a running joke.
1: That
0: it takes 21 years to learn it, 7 years practicing, 7 years to tune it. In 7 years crying. Mm,
1: they used to say that. And the other joke was the two happiest days in a piper's life is the day he gets his set and the day he sells them.
0: So there you go. So they must be notoriously hard to learn.
1: They do have their level of difficulty. But, all instruments do, really. I mean, I'm trying to learn the guitar right now. That's really hard.
0: It can be. I suppose, going from just covering holes to actually strumming notes, strumming strings.
1: Getting the chords and all that.
0: It's anything. It's a challenge if you haven't played it since a child. But And it's been adopted all around the world. You know, we'd have now, with Australian, I suppose there's an Australian flavour to some of the music that's being played now. Would you say?
1: And
0: that's happening across the world. You said you're making pipes for people in Korea and all over the place. So they must. Do you hear performances by those people and hear a sort of a cultural that's slightly different? That's a bit has.
1: Well, I mean, the Japanese have really taken to Irish music, and there's some really good players in Japan, and there's an Irish pipe maker in Japan who's very good.
0: Right.
1: So, there's diaspora of Irish music that's sort of flowed all over the world. Like I said, I sold a set to a Ukrainian guy.
0: Yeah.
1: And a Korean guy, a French guy. I mean, the French have their own bagpipes, as we said, but they do love the Irish music as well.
0: Do you often get collaborations between, say, different pipes? You know, like, say, you'll have the Illan pipes, the Scottish bagpipes, the French ones, or, you know, do you have where they'll get together and have a bit of a pipe off?
1: Yeah, well,

0: guitarist. Dime a dozen for a guitarist.
1: Well, so, not always.
0: Yeah. And they are tuned to different keys, but do they also, you make them in different, or they're made in different keys as well. I've seen there's C ones and
1: yeah,
0: B
1: you can.
0: And so forth.
1: I'm trying to work out a C set, Chana. And actually, when Colin was over here too, he had a lovely C set that was working very well. So yeah, probably next year I'm going to try.
0: So it's just chromatically up to scale on the pipe. It's like a recorder or something where you can just play literally every note up, but it just starts on D and ends on D. Is that how it works?
1: Yeah, that's right. So yeah. On this Chana I've got here.
0: Yep.
1: And you've got the hard bottom D and a soft bottom D. So if you just lift the Chana off your knee, that's called a soft. And then when you bring your A finger down on a grace note, that becomes a hard D. It's a bit louder
0: right. And
1: bold.
0: Yeah.
1: But it's more in tune too, because you tend to tune the hard D to be in tune.
0: Yeah.
1: And then, and then it's just up. I've got a key on here to give me the top D and the C natural.
0: Yeah.
1: But, yeah, so yeah.

0: Still got the blues.
1: Yeah. That's great. Yeah, no, there's, it's, yeah, because it's, you know, people see it and you go, how the hell do you play that thing, you know?
0: Yeah,
1: so,
0: yeah.
1: So, because it's, yeah, it's sort of, it's sort of a mystery in a way. But
0: yeah, you know, well, I used to bass years ago and people can't, you say, Where are you plugged in?
1: Yeah, well, that's it. So, and that's the thing is, because you can do all sorts of stuff like staccato-y type things, but yeah. Especially with the regulators as well, can't you? Because they're just keys. How, so how's that sort of work there? The regulators, you've got three sets of regulators or something. Yeah, is that how it works?
0: Yeah.

0: Yeah, so the trick is to play them with your wrist, or you can take your hand off and you know, do chords. So.
1: Yeah. And they're set, well, is that they change as a relation to the where your fingers are on the actual
0: Yeah, that's it.
1: Oh, that's so. And have they got separate reeds, or have they got?
0: Yeah, they have. So they have all.
1: So many reeds are in seven reeds in a whole set?
0: Yeah. So your drones all have a reed. That's a single reed, whereas your chana and your regs are double reeds.
1: Oh, okay.
0: Yeah.
1: Like an oboe.
0: Like an oboe. So your regs are really like a stop chana, you know.
1: Yeah.
0: And I've just developed a fourth one, which I woke up one morning thinking there's a missing reg. For when I make my own set, there will be four regs, which one I call it an A baritone.
1: Right. So, Is that something that's happening with makers, that they're sort of experimenting with?
0: I think so.
1: Modern, like, let's do a twist on this.
0: Yeah,
1: somehow.
0: They do. Like, well, there's a guy's invented a switch where you can on your bass drum, you can turn turn the bass drum into a G, you know, instead of a D.
1: Oh, wow, okay.
0: Yeah, so
1: that's a clever.
0: Yeah, people.

0: messing around with that sort of things.
1: And electrifying him and all that type of stuff.
0: No, well, I mean, Davey Spillane had a saxophone pickup on his reed, and that, so he, you know, he, because he was playing in like rock genre, he wanted to be heard, because it's sometimes with mics it's very hard to
1: Because
0: bring the volume up.
1: Because, you know? Where's the sound really coming out of then? Is it coming out of the bottom of the charter?
0: It comes out the notes, or the, if you've got the, if you got it off, you know, whatever note's open.
1: Yeah.
0: And if I play the back note, that's coming out towards me.
1: Right.
0: Yeah, you can. There's a guy I saw makes a pick, like a pickup you can put up there or
1: at the top of the charger.
0: At the top, yeah. So I was going to try that, actually. It's made in Germany, so it's probably going to be good.
1: Oh, it had to be. It was made in Germany. Everything's... Yeah, that's right.
0: Yeah.
1: But,
0: yeah.
1: But it has no humour at all involved in it. So, yeah. But, so it must be... Have you experimented with ideas that have just sort of flopped and you go, what, that didn't work? Or have you...
0: Well, you try different things. Like I've been trying to make a concert C. So this is concert. Like what happened with the flute years ago. Like I've got an old German wooden flute at home.
1: Yeah.
0: And all the holes are a lot smaller than what they are currently.
1: Right. Okay.
0: And they've made them bigger holes because you get a brighter, bigger sound.
1: Bigger tone.
0: Yeah. Yep. Mm-hmm. And it's the same with. With the Ilan pipes, when the Irish pipers went to America, there were big holes and that to play in.
1: Yeah.
0: And the little holes and that just weren't cutting it.
1: Yeah, well, these are indoor pipes, aren't they?
0: They're indoor pipes. And they didn't have, loudspeakers or, you know, pickups back then. So, they made what I think they called the Taylor Brothers in Philadelphia. They made these charters with bigger holes and a brighter sound. They became known as concert charters.
1: So. Right. Mm-hmm. Okay, and that's become the standard, really.
0: In concert, there are still people that make flat sets with small holes.
1: Yeah. So what's the difference between a flat set and a concert set, really?
0: Flat set's more quiet. Like I said, Jeff Wolf doesn't like these pipes at all because... He thinks they're way too loud.
1: But
0: that's the thing I like about them, you know.
1: Yeah, they got to say something, don't they?
0: Yeah, they do. And that's the difference. But I was trying to develop a C because I thought that'd be handy.
1: Mm.
0: Yeah, the concerts. I'm still in the midst of doing that. But you know, when you're making stuff for people, you got to put them down every now and then and just make.
1: Yeah.
0: You got to focus because it takes a lot of effort to make a set of pipes.
1: Yeah, how long does it take you to make a set?
0: For a half set, probably a month. You know.
1: Right. Okay.
0: Because you make everything, all these little. Round imitation ivory things. You make all of them, you know, when you got to cut all the tubes and solder them. And like this bit here, the puck, that starts off as flat metal. And you heat it and you bend it and then you silver solder it. So, it ends up like a little puck.
1: Yeah. So every part really is handmade from scratch.
0: So
1: it's not like you just go off and buy something off the shelf.
0: No, I wish. I pretend I do sometimes with my little drawers, you know, that I make things. I have two of them.
1: So someone, one of my brothers used to play saxophone, and of course he had to go every time he broke a reed, he had to go and get some more reeds just down at the local music shop. Is that something someone, an Ilan player, can do? Just pop down the local shop and get themselves some reeds?
0: You either got to learn to make them yourself or you got to know who makes them. You know?
1: Yeah, right. Mm. So it's very individual in a way.
0: Yeah. It's never been commercial. And who knows, maybe one day someone will.
1: And being so individual, I suppose they've all got their own sort of signature sound in a way.
0: Nuances
1: and things.
0: Yeah.
1: You can say, oh, that's so and so's pipes.
0: Like for example, like that's the purple Gigi, and this one is the Lignum Vitae Charner, which I made last year, and you probably hear some subtle differences in that, you know.
1: Right.

0: Yeah, very different tonal sound to it completely. Yeah. So really interesting. But you can play the chanters by themselves, can't you?
1: Yeah. That's why I turned the drone off, because I haven't tuned this one recently. So
0: right. How do you tune them? Just by twisting the pipes, or is it...
1: The reed here, you can either take a bit of hemp off and push it down,
0: yep,
1: which will sharpen it.
0: Yep.
1: Or if they need to be flattened, you put more hemp on and you know,
0: and pull it up a bit. Yeah, right.
1: There are some makers that are using like a little slide here that attaches to the reed that you can just push up and down.
0: Okay.
1: I don't have a mill, so I haven't done that.
0: You haven't gone that road. Yeah. No, you're old school.
1: Yeah, well.
0: In a way.
1: Sometimes you can complicate things, you know, and it's not that hard to take off the top and tune them.
0: That's right. Yeah. Why make it harder for yourself?
1: That's right.
0: Interesting instrument, and I'm glad to see that they're still being made and young people have taken them up it's still happening.
1: There's quite a lot of makers around the world, you know. I happen to be currently the only one in Australia. I'm sure there'll be others.
0: So no one's come along and approached you and said, I want to be a maker, a bit like what you did when you approached.
1: Yeah.
0: No one's done that to you?
1: I'd like them to, because otherwise all my knowledge goes with me too when I kick the bucket.
0: Yeah, so. Well, that's right. Got to get some. Well, we'll get the word out there. Well, how do people find you? If they want a set of pipes, or they would suddenly want to learn how to make?
1: I've got a website, Jack's Pipes.
0: JacksPipes.com.
1: Yeah.
0: We'll spruik that. Okay. We've got to make this all that. But I imagine you're quite busy with pipe making at the moment. So what have you got? How long would it be before someone could get a pipe? If someone came to you today and said, I want a set of pipes.
1: Well, our practice set is not too bad. That's a bellows, a bag, and a chana, keyless chana.
0: Yep.
1: So that's, I can get them made in sort of couple of weeks or week,
0: right?
1: Depends.
0: Yeah, but if you wanted a full set, you'd be waiting a few months.
1: Yeah, for sure. Yeah. And I've got orders that I'm going through, so I've got to make them for the people in front of them.
0: Oh, thanks a lot for coming in today, Jack. Yeah, really appreciate your time and effort. Thanks for that. That was great.
1: I really enjoyed it. Well, thank you.
0: Really great to see them in real life.
1: All right.
0: Cheers, mate. Thanks for that.
1: No worries.
0: Appreciate it. Cheers.
1: Cheers.
0: Bye.
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He used to come round then with a big old jar of pickled onions, and they were salt, and sometimes the old fisherman he'd call in with the sprats and some red herring. The old boy used to take the heads of sprats off and the herring, eat them raw, and take the old red herring, pull the head off, pull the backbone out, and sit there and eat it. And these pickled onions, which were salt, you couldn't look like brine, and he used to have them. Then the old man used to come and say to me, "Now look, when they're finished with them," he say, "I want you to play a song," he say. 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Because he say, "The higher they sing, the drier they'll get, boys, that's all good for trade. 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

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One and on three, yeah? 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

0: Yeah, that's it.
1: That's true. Except we didn't do it for as long that time. No, so they won't fit together.
0: You don't need a very long secret track.

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0: Samurai e Vito Salamanca ci hanno appena fatto ascoltare Ossessione, bellissima, bellissima canzone. 29 minuti passati alle ore 7 del mattino, 9-10 gradi di temperatura al momento. 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
1: Something doesn't seem quite right. They're quieter, more withdrawn, and you keep wondering, should I say something? You don't need to have all the answers. 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Learn how to ask at areyouok.org.au.
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0: So guys, they're asking us to do the promo.
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1: What do we say?
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0: Good morning and welcome along to Breakfast Without Borders right here on 103.15 EBI FM. My name is Ellis and I'm very, very ecstatic to be joined in the studio today by the lovely Helen Troisi behind the panels. Nice to be with you, Helen. How are you?
1: Good, thank you, Ellis. Very good. Yeah, I'm behind the panels pushing buttons and, yeah, very happy to be here. Oh, and I was going to say, do you know what it is, guys? Or shall we wait to do the big...
2: No, tell
0: wait
2: us, tell
0: to
2: us.
0: Do, wait to oh, do
1: let's get
0: we Michael. We introduce everyone.
1: Yeah, do that, but I'm so excited.
0: I was also
1: going
0: to welcome back to the airwaves in a very exciting development. We are welcoming back the host of Sports Talk right here on 5EBI. He's returned from his Italian odyssey. It is Michael Ritchie who's back with us. Welcome back, Michael.
2: Hi, Ellis. How are you?
0: Very well. How are you, sir?
2: I'm really excited to be back in Adelaide. I mean that absolutely. I was so excited when I came down yesterday to be part of
1: Michael,
2: yeah,
1: I thought you'd be saying buongiorno.
2: Oh, sorry, buongiorno.
1: Buongiorno. Honestly, yeah. Where's your Italian?
2: Sorry, yeah. Si. So, yeah, it's good, Ellis, to be back and just really looking forward to the show today and just really excited that you allowed me to come again and be part of the group this morning, and I really enjoy that. It's great fun.
0: Well, you're a part of the crew, so I don't know why that's exciting you, but we're excited that you've managed to return and find your way back to us, which is what we're excited about. How'd you go over there? Did you get some good downtime?
2: Yeah, very full-on. Traveling is full-on. Aeroplanes take it out of you, obviously. You know, the travel, the first shift up to Singapore was reasonable, but then from Singapore to Rome is a long flight. And anyhow, we got through it and arrived in Rome on a beautiful sunny day. It was really beautiful. Caught a train not long after arrival to Florence, where we were then staying for three nights in a stayed in a convent. Can you believe a convent that's now a hotel?
1: Right.
2: And they're still there. The nuns are still in part of the convent, so you don't see them, but I saw one actually. Yeah, that was interesting. And it's extremely busy, you know, city, Florence. Sure. So many tourists. You know, you just walk out onto the street and next minute you're in a throng of tourism and people and locals. A lot of bikes, little zipping bikes, right. You know, the Vespa.
1: Little
2: I'll tell you what, you've got to have your test. Your, sorry, I nearly said something else. Your antennas are up because. Oh. Sorry. Because I don't know why I thought that. But, oh, you know why I thought that? I've got to be honest, Ellis. Everywhere you go, there's a statue with some, you know, with a bloke's donga.
1: I don't know. Oh!
2: No, serious.
1: It's the 3 second delay button.
2: Oh, we're allowed to say
0: there isn't one.
1: There isn't one.
0: No. That's
2: donga's all right, isn't it?
0: Absolutely. Yeah. It's, it's the Italian art is sometimes it takes a while to become impressed upon you, I guess. Yeah. It's out there. Helen knows all about it. Helen's gone there and marvelled at the architecture for
1: right
0: many a year.
1: Right. And, I looked at a lot of them. A lot of those
0: Statue of David.
1: Statues, yes. Statue of David.
2: Statue of David. Yeah.
1: A lot of them around, but nothing like my David.
2: I felt a little.
1: Can't compete.
2: I was quite taken aback. In one sense, it impacted me because I couldn't compete with the art.
1: Oh, you couldn't either, right?
2: You know the size of the art.
1: The size, I get it.
2: Yeah. So.
1: Oh my God, this is getting out of. Okay.
2: No.
1: I was actually going to ask you because I know Ellis said you've been to Italy, haven't you, Ellis?
0: I have been. Yeah.
1: And I must ask. This is very important. Did you have pizza there anywhere? And did you enjoy
2: it? Yeah, once or twice. Not necessarily a pizza lover.
1: Because Ellis said that was the worst pizza he ever had in Italy. So
0: What was the best meal you had? Let's go positive.
2: Just the pasta, your homemade pasta in the restaurant or the shop.
1: Yeah.
2: Just melts in your mouth.
1: Beautiful.
2: Really beautiful. The penne pasta or chicken penne pasta.
1: Penne.
2: Fairly straightforward things, but really beautiful. And a rosé. Followed by a rose.
1: Is that the Italian wine, a rosé?
2: No, it's
1: What is
2: Chianti?
1: It?
2: Is the Chianti.
0: Yeah,
2: well, after
0: very
2: a while,
0: authentic.
2: You had a few Chiantis, you start calling it Chianti.
1: You start calling it rosé.
2: Whatever.
0: What about? So Michael had an interesting experience with the small roads in Italy. Have you been privy to that, Helen?
1: Very much.
0: In your travels,
1: very much. Mm. Well, actually, David didn't do any driving, but we ended up with a staying with one of his cousins and her brother-in-law. Oh, my goodness. I mean, he's crazy. The little and he deliberately, like, go on the other side and you can see the car coming at you. Mm. And I'm there, this is it. This is it. And then he quickly duck. And it was crazy, absolutely crazy.
0: This wasn't in Naples, was it?
1: He is a Neapolitan.
0: Oh, well, say no more,
1: right? Yeah, no, it's scary. No, David didn't drive there, I must admit. We didn't do that. But, yeah, it's crazy there. That's a long one.
0: It is. It is. Well, it's good to have you back, Michael.
2: Yeah, thank you, Ellis.
0: Nice to see you had some good downtime.
2: Yes.
0: Hopefully, on this fact-finding endeavour.
2: Yes.
0: We're better for being back with you.
2: Thank you.
0: What are you getting up to, Helen?
1: Oh, well, like I said, tomorrow I'm going to, I suppose I can say this, to Malala, which I've never been to, and I'm going to be an extra on a film.
2: Wow.
1: So, in a church. So I've got to look all churchy and holy and, what do you wear? 90s gear. So
2: why are you in the church? What's your role in there?
1: I don't know. Well, I'm
2: you
1: just
2: don't
1: a
2: know.
1: Body. I'm just a body. Just an
2: just
1: extra.
2: Just a body.
1: Yeah.
2: Yeah.
0: You know, it's interesting. Mm-hmm. They'll have to do their very best in terms of costume and all that to convince us that you're a church girl.
1: I'm not denying that. I'm not denying that.
2: What are you inferring there, too?
1: I need to understand more about that. I could get offended, right,
2: yeah,
1: Michael?
2: Well, you could.
1: It's getting a bit cheeky, isn't it?
2: You're pretty thick-skinned, Helen. I don't know if you get offended easily.
0: Helen's got a bit of a curious side to her as well, let's say.
2: Yeah.
0: I dare say many churchy girls do have a curious side to them.
1: Yes.
2: Do you have any words that you've got to... Are you doing any dialogue at all?
1: No, I suppose I know. Just got to look innocent and holy thou. So that's
2: good on you, Are you a churchgoer just out of interest?
1: No, I'm not.
2: Oh,
1: actually.
2: Okay.
1: No. Mm. So this will be hard to play.
2: That's what I'm thinking. If you're not there regularly...
1: Well, yeah, I don't know what to do. But, it'll be fun. It'll be fun. Yes, Alice.
0: She's a good actor.
1: Definitely.
2: Yeah, no, well, her family are recognised in many circles for performance. No, I'm serious, and I'm not being silly, but your sons and your daughter,
1: thank you,
2: very talented. Yeah. I've met one son.
1: Yeah, one. Well, he's involved with this
2: as well. No, so, really interesting, and you have a real understanding of the arts.
1: Oh, very much.
2: I think that's excellent, and you gave me some good advice before, and I thank you for that.
1: You're welcome.
0: Stellar creatives.
1: Yes. What about you, Alice? What have you been up to since last I've seen you?
0: Oh, just trying to keep my head down, dear.
1: Okay.
0: Yep. Working a fair amount and trying to just enjoy small luxuries
1: small
0: in life.
1: Small pleasures.
0: And that is all. What are we chatting about today? A fair amount. Because I'm interested from both of your perspectives.
2: Mm-hmm.
0: We've had all this furor going on in the last couple of weeks about Hindley Street dying a slow death. And I find it really intriguing because obviously, you know, I caught the tail end of Hindley Street being at its better time.
2: Yeah.
0: You guys probably got the peak of it. So I'm curious to hear some stories, maybe some stories that are able to be shared on air about Hindley Street, but particularly because so much is being made of the Strip right now. It's going to be redeveloped, as we know.
2: Mm.
0: But that might not be the silver bullet. And there's a lot of people that are having their say on why nightlife is dying in South Australia, supposedly. But one thing that's been proposed is a new dress code on Hindley Street. A new dress code. And we're going back to your days when, you know, Michael would do a sports shift here on 5EBI and then head out and see what Hindley Street could promise on a Friday night.
1: Mm-hmm.
0: And I'm curious to see, you know, could we go back to a dress code of old?
1: Mm.
0: And could that do something for us, because there's a shout or two for it, believe it or not.
1: Right. So you had your tux on as soon as you're out of the studio, little bow tie.
2: Apparently.
1: Cruising down on the street.
2: Ellis is telling Mercedes. The story. Yeah, well, I was in a Mercedes, of course, but not at all.
0: The tuxes on Hindley Street were more your 70s and 80s, weren't they? We're talking like 90s cash, you know.
2: Yeah.
0: But a little bit more, I guess, elegant casual wear.
1: Mm.
2: Can I tell you what I actually
0: what people wear today?
2: What I actually did on Hindley Street on a Friday, and this is the truth.
1: Okay, right? Let's hope.
2: This is truth. You
1: let's
2: know?
1: Hope or hope
2: no,
1: not.
2: No, it is. Oh, come on. I'm all about the truth. You know that. That's very unfair. I used to do spruiking for a restaurant. That's a truth.
1: Wow.
2: That's a truth. And
1: really?
2: I did it for 2 hours from 7 till 9. And I had a little portable mic, and I just talked to people.
1: I remember
2: you, remember
1: you
2: that,
1: that real pest. You would just not leave us alone. Oh, you'd be chasing it. I remember.
2: Do you remember that?
1: Yeah, you were.
2: No,
1: pale.
2: Serious. Do you remember that?
1: Yeah.
2: No, I was getting all excited. Someone remembered something, and I think, hold on, they actually remember.
1: Of course, I don't.
2: No, that's nice. I thought you were telling the truth, and all of a sudden, I'm not sure.
0: Good actor.
2: Yes, yes. Very we're acting tomorrow. No lines required tomorrow, but we'll be acting.
0: That's insane, Michael. So, did it pay all right?
2: Well, not really, but...
0: No. Free meal.
1: No, free meal at least.
2: It was... well, yeah, of course. I could have... Oh, hello. No, not that bad, Hel. I used to dress up as a potato occasionally as well.
1: What was the cuisine?
2: Well, it was the potatoes and, you know, avocado and cheese and tomato and, you know, and lots of stuff. And there were pizzas. It was a bit
0: of
2: everything.
0: So it was more of a fast food.
2: It was the fast food. Okay. So I was spruiking for the food hall.
0: Right.
2: So I had a lot of choices by the end of the night. It was Chinese or Thai. So they were all very nice to me. And the guy that ran the center gave me $60 or something.
1: Sure. And you did it because...
2: Oh, I needed the money.
0: That was all right. Sure. $60.
2: Okay, I'm thinking of going back there shortly to see if the job's still going. Okay.
1: You reckon you'll be looking for
2: I need the money. I think I'll go back. But
1: okay,
2: I think
1: check it out.
2: Yeah, I will. No, no, really. I did that for quite a while. And it
1: did
2: wasn't
1: you?
2: A short while either.
1: Did you feel safe? Is it okay?
2: Oh, yeah, no. I never felt not safe. What? No, not at all. And I think people got to used to you a bit and...
1: Say, oh, there's Mr. Potato.
2: Yeah, Mr. Potato. Mm-hmm. And, you know, I dressed as a hot dog one night, you know.
1: Oh, goodness. That's
0: I had a friend that did the same thing. I admire the work ethic that goes into it. I do.
1: Mm.
0: I had a very good friend of mine that would be an insect for a full day in summer.
1: Oh, wow.
0: It's Tim the Termite. So,
1: anybody spraying?
0: So I admire that a lot.
2: Good. Thank
0: and,
2: you.
0: $60 back then wasn't bad.
2: No, it was all right. I'm not complaining. I had two children or three children at that stage, and my wife wasn't that the former wife wasn't working, but we battled along, and that's the truth. You know, we certainly didn't have a lot of money, and let's be clear on that. But it was something I enjoyed doing, and something I'm still. Back now at EBI where you were talking about that, and it's I'm really so pleased to be able to come back to the this place, you know? It's a long time.
0: Absolutely.
2: And it's really been fascinating that I've come back, and I'm really, really pleased that I'm part of it. So
0: and
2: thank
0: as
2: you.
0: Much as things change around us, Michael, everything at EBI stays the same.
2: Well, it does, yeah. This studio has not changed. And I've said that before. That's not a new line. It's the same studio 50 years ago.
0: Yeah.
2: I think the same mic, actually. But they're going all right, aren't they?
1: Yeah.
2: Can you hear me okay?
1: Oh, absolutely. Working? Oh, it's working at the moment.
2: Okay,
1: yeah.
2: Good.
0: No, you know,
2: you might turn that off at any moment. I'm watching
1: you,
2: Helen.
1: Don't
2: behave.
1: Yeah,
2: I know.
0: She's got the power.
1: All good at the moment.
2: Okay.
0: She enjoys the power. Dogs. We know that in this era that people really go far and wide to treat their dogs like a part of their family. And we all love that. But what happens to them if you live alone and you get hospitalized?
1: Yeah, good question. Good question.
0: What happens to the dog?
1: It does.
2: Gets hungry?
0: Particularly, well, obviously, but particularly when the dog has... particularly strong attachment issues.
2: Oh, okay.
0: You know, who's going to care for it? Because a dog, you know, every time you leave it, a dog doesn't expect you to return.
2: Is that right?
0: You realise that.
2: I didn't... Is that true, is it?
0: That's
1: doesn't
0: true.
1: Doesn't expect
2: you to return.
0: Correct.
1: So...
0: Yeah. Every single time you leave your dog, it does not expect your return.
2: Why is that?
0: That's just the way they're wired. They have no... we talked about this, I think, last week.
1: Okay.
0: But they have no sense of time. So half an hour to them feels like a long day still. That's why they get stressed out when you go to the toilet and close the door on them.
1: Oh, wow.
0: Because they think you're going and you're never coming back. So that's why they're always so ecstatic to see you when you return.
1: Oh, my goodness.
0: And so if you're in hospital for a prolonged period of time and your dog is your only companion and you're the only companion to the dog, then who's going to care for the dog?
1: Oh, how it's being scary. Written about.
2: Mm.
1: Sure, yeah.
0: It's a worry.
1: It is a worry.
0: Because we know there are various breeds of dogs that have large attachment and it's problematic, I guess.
1: Of course.
0: I mean, you know, when they have no inclination of when or why or what's going on, then
1: absolutely
0: they're going to stress out.
1: And it would be a worry too for, say, you're a person that is your for the person as well, an elderly or anyone, and that's your companion, and you're in hospital and you're stressing out, worrying about your dog. It would also impact the patient as well.
0: Most definitely.
2: Yeah. So can the hospitals help here? Is there a new way?
1: We're going to find out.
2: We're going to chat about it.
0: Now, board games in Kenya.
1: But
0: not just board games in Kenya. Board games in Kenyan jails.
1: Mm-hmm.
0: Everyone's up to it.
1: Michael, you know about that. You've been in a few, haven't you?
2: I'm wanted in 7 countries, but don't tell anybody.
1: I found it
2: very hard to get into places. It was difficult. I heard a rumor.
0: I can see him pioneering.
1: I can
0: the board game.
1: Absolutely.
0: Revolution trend.
2: In there. Yeah, across the world. Yeah, I can see it.
0: I really can. But you know, they're doing it far and wide in Kenya. They're playing board games
2: in jail.
0: In jail, and not just between inmates. Either, mind you. Apparently it's going a full-on length to rehabilitate certain people.
2: So what board games are these, Ellis?
0: We're going to chat about
2: that. Okay.
0: Of course, we'll get to that later on. SA, is it the festival Stay No More?
1: Is that a statement or a question?
0: I'm asking.
1: You are asking.
0: The more we go on, the more cancellations there are. And I'm feeling as though maybe it's not an identity we can continue to grasp onto here in SA.
2: Isn't that a shame? I mean, it's so known for that. People know that straight away.
1: Yeah.
2: A lot of Sydney people talk about coming down here for the different... They love it, by the way.
1: Yeah.
2: No, seriously. A lot of people really look forward to the fringe and et cetera.
1: Why has that happened?
0: There's interest dying off, and
1: do you think though that Malinauskas is more sports orientated? Like he goes for everything and encouraging.
2: He likes golf. We know that. That's a good comment, by the way.
1: Yeah,
2: and the rest is motorbike racing.
1: Everything to do with sports.
2: Well, maybe that turns a better dollar. I don't know. Maybe that the bottom line is it clicks better. You know, you get better click for your investment.
1: Yeah.
2: That might be all it's about, you know?
1: Well, he's just not creative.
2: That's not an issue. His job is to financially look after this place, Adelaide, and look after the people within it. And if that's where he's heading and that's working, I think you've got to... He needs to tell that story himself, Bud. He needs to let people know why he's doing these things and be more very transparent so they either agree or disagree, but he's not... hedging around it. He needs to call it out. That's my opinion anyhow.
0: Well, it'll be interesting to get into that wrangle because, you know, there's been past premiers that have had more artsy types of agendas. So you're right to point that out. The sports focus, of course. But I'm interested in that, and I'm also interested in volunteer age limits. We're going to talk about the Royal Melbourne show. And some developments there because it's been and gone in Melbourne recently. But we've seen a long-standing volunteer no longer be welcomed.
2: Really?
0: Because
2: how old are they, Ellis? I mean, is this an age thing?
0: We're
2: going to
0: get into the details, but I'm interested 200?
1: In... 200?
2: There's a man told 113. Is he the guy we're talking about?
0: If you're a volunteer and you're capable... then should you be shooed away for being a certain age?
2: No.
0: We'd be in trouble at 5 EBI. Lights here wouldn't be on.
1: Well,
0: would
1: are
0: they?
1: You? was going to say something.
2: I'm looking forward to that. I think that's a really interesting storyline.
1: It is.
2: And I'm I'd like to know what the outcome is there, and is there a possibility that this individual, I don't know if it's a man or a woman, it doesn't matter, is it a possibility of them apologising and inviting him back, or he or she?
1: Do we know his age, or you don't have to say it now?
0: Well, I think we're going to get into those details, you know, I just wonder.
1: I might have asked it too. Woo, no, only joking.
0: You're more than capable, and we don't want you going anywhere. All that coming your way here on Breakfast Without Borders, plenty of fun to be had and plenty of music to be heard back shortly.

0: Maja Suput. He's a Croatian singer, prominent Croatian singer, and that song translates into Thief of My Heart. And then the other song was Marius Moga. He's a Grammy-nominated Romanian singer, which translates the song to Take Care of the Woman.
1: Always.
0: Yeah.
1: But I like him.
2: If
1: I like
2: one's a
1: there's
2: thief
1: no
2: of
1: buts,
2: the heart,
1: Ellis.
0: You do like him,
1: no
0: Ellen, immediately.
1: No buts, Ellis. You take care of your woman.
0: Yes.
2: I was really willing to have my piece said.
0: Oh,
2: there.
0: What were you going
2: to
0: say? Oh, right, hold on.
2: I was only going to say, if one's a thief of the heart, then what's the...
1: What?
2: Why take care of them?
0: I tell you, I've been... remarried for 20 something years. My wife told me the other, I think it's 24 or 25. It's a long time. And you know, for me, I just think it's about trying to relate to why my wife might say certain things or do certain things, and then sort of try and understand that and go, well, I sort of maybe get where you're coming from, so I've got to sort of go along with it and not question it as much. So that's sort of saving me a lot of money in lawyer fees.
2: Marriage counselling here. Breakfast Without Borders.
1: Fair enough.
2: You better talk to us about Hindley Street, Michael.
0: Yes, I will. I'll come to that in a minute. Where is Hindley Street now? Starting in the UK. No, that's not me. Topic two. There we go. Hot take. Doing the rounds in Adelaide, bring back a proper dress code on Hindley Street. And ban sneakers. That's interesting, isn't it? And jeans in nightclubs. Mia Handley and Elena Stefanovic argue. Who are they, by the way?
2: Don't know.
0: Okay.
2: Hindley Street
1: frequent people.
0: Yeah, argued that Hindley has lost its pull as a place to be. And the return of the
2: 2000s
0: style standards. Yeah, thank you. Platform heels, collared shirts, no trainers would lift the strip's reputation and make a night out feel like an event again, and just not an extension of the street. It's a classic Adelaide debate. On one side, venues say smart dress codes lift behaviour. Agree with that. Improve safety and bring back a bit of glamour, like it, after years of casual sportswear culture. And on the other, critics say banning sneakers and jeans feels exclusionary, especially the cost of living pressure that's around that. So we won't fix the real issues in Hindley Street, like late night safety and transport. And won't fix the real issues, on Hindley Street, which is the late night safety. I don't know about this thing. I'm thinking about safety this morning when I walked from Hindley Street, which where I was staying. I didn't feel for one moment not safe. I don't get this.
1: In the morning, it's a different vibe.
0: No, but at night as well.
2: Tuesday morning is Wednesday morning. It's
1: pretty late.
2: Not Saturday nights.
1: Try Saturday night.
0: Oh, okay.
1: Yeah.
0: Well, I used to be... we talked about that, didn't we?
1: Please, yes, you did, yeah. But you said you felt safe even then.
0: I never feel safe. It's weird, isn't it? I don't want to not feel safe.
2: Yeah, back then, I assume there was still a boozy-ish culture, but obviously just nowhere near as, the alcohol-fueled violence that we see wasn't a mainstay back then. Is that where you're getting at?
0: Possibly.
2: Yeah.
0: I don't fear, never
2: in
0: Adelaide.
2: Do you recall any incidents?
0: No.
2: When you were working?
0: Well, I've seen people be silly, of course, and make silly comments and da-da-da-da. But nothing in a physical sense where anyone was, bashed or beaten. Mm. But likewise, up in King's Cross, in that area, they've had some very serious incidents occur where people have died from King hit punches.
1: Sure. Funny you should say King's Cross, because when I was growing up, as I've said a million times, I came from a very strict background anyway, so I wasn't allowed to go out. So I used to hear about Hindley Street, and they compared it to King's Cross, and that was really, that was scary. I did go a few times when I was able. I did feel safe, it didn't bother me. So, but Ellis, I know I'm more interested in what you've got to say, because I know you do frequent there.
2: I most certainly do not.
1: Many times now.
2: In a past life, maybe. But what I will say, which is very interesting, and an extension to what Michael was getting at, is that King's Cross, my introduction to the cross, you know, I grew up watching the Underbelly series where everything was portrayed on, you know, the criminality regarding King's Cross and, you know, the various creatures of the night that went out and performed their duties on that strip and all the drive-by things that went on and, you know, yada, yada. And I had this giant impression that it was going to be really intimidating. And I went down King's Cross for the first time in 2015 as a 21-year-old. And I remember laughing. My friend and I were strolling down King's Cross. It was midnight on a Saturday night. And I just remember saying, where is it? Where's the action? I'm sorry, Michael. It's you can't compare them. It's about half the size for one. It's very small compared to Hindley Street. And I just remember thinking, this is nothing. This is a breeze. Hindley Street's way worse than this. Sure.
0: Really?
2: Yeah, absolutely.
0: You felt that?
2: Absolutely. Wow. The only difficulty on King's Cross that I experienced was going into a takeaway place at about maybe 2:33 a.m. and it was a bit rough inside, and you felt like if you just looked at someone the wrong way, something bad was possibly going to happen to you. But outside of that, I felt no danger at all on King's Cross. And I remember leaving and thinking, what was that? That was beaten up to be something huge, and it just wasn't. Maybe it was a bad night. I don't know, Michael. But
1: off night.
2: Yeah, I really found, I mean, compared to Hindley Street, I thought, wow, a Friday or Saturday night, let's say Saturday, on Hindley Street felt way more intimidating.
1: Right.
2: Particularly back in the day when, you know, I first turned 18 and Hindley Street was alive and roaring, unlike it is today. And I will say as well, the other night, it was about 4 weeks ago, this really kind of freaked me out, disturbed me a lot. I was wanting to have dinner, and I was really craving like a kind of quickly done sort of Euros takeaway, you know, type of food. So I went to Hindley Street, and it was about 9:30, and the weather was decent, and it was a Thursday night. And I got to Hindley Street, and I kid you not, I was the only one on the entire strip. Absolute tumbleweed. There wasn't a single person on the entirety of Hindley Street. There was myself, some construction workers on the road, and that was it. Signs were blowing over in the wind. And I thought to myself, this is really worrying because, you know, I only have to go back about 12 years and Thursday nights were a staple. You know, we were out after dinner on a Thursday night down Hindley Street or wherever it was, but you know, a lot of the time Hindley Street, on a Thursday night, it was the place to be for uni kids. It was full. It was even during the spring, it was always busy. And I remember standing there about 4 weeks ago thinking, where are the people? And I went into this joint to grab my food, and I had to wait about 10 or 15 minutes for the guy to come out, because he obviously just didn't expect that anyone was going to walk in and make an order. And I thought, if this is a Thursday night and the weather's not half bad and this is how it looks, then I'm not surprised that traders are really worried right now.
1: Do you think the young people are going out later? Like, because I know now young people, because alcohol is expensive, they do drink at home.
2: No way.
1: And they start partying, they go at about 10, 11. No, you don't think that's part of it? No,
2: I mean, if that's the case, I mean, this is about 9:30 and it's a Thursday night, so you're not going to go out much later. you know, places aren't going to stay open heaps late on a Thursday. And I saw no one, not a soul.
1: Yeah, but Thursday night wouldn't be a popular, you know. What I'm mean, saying is it Friday? Used to be. Yeah, fair enough. I wouldn't know.
2: Not,
1: what it
2: not
1: was
2: a
1: like.
2: Lifetime ago. Yeah. It was only about 10 years ago.
1: Yeah.
2: Where it was, you know, a lot still of people buzzing. On a Thursday night.
1: Yeah.
2: So I'm very worried as an Adelaidean about the way things have transpired post-COVID. Because obviously there was that generation of people that of young kids that just had to basically see out their year 12 never going out.
1: Mm.
2: So they knew no better. And then COVID ended and they never sort of had that experience of going out. So, and it's continued since then.
1: Have you been out? Appetite. Have you been out on a Saturday or a Friday night on Hindley? Later?
2: Not currently? Really
1: yeah.
2: this year,
1: mm-hmm.
2: but I have in the last couple of years. Mm-hmm. And, you know, it's Saturday night, still busy enough, yeah. but nowhere near like it used to be.
1: No.
2: Nowhere near like it used to be.
1: Yeah.
0: Mm.
2: So,
1: yeah, I've driven down there. I think it's to get through to something, not that I'm... And it looks quite busy, I must admit. So, but maybe, like, you're right.
2: On a Saturday, because that's when everyone sort of heads out. But... You know, it used to be way busier, honestly. And when you do go out, even on a Saturday night, it's like, okay, which of the three prominent nightclubs are we going to go to tonight? Sure. Whereas back in the day, it was like, which of the 15 prominent nightclubs are we going to go to?
1: Right, that's true.
2: So, you know, very worrying times.
1: Yeah.
2: Is it a shift in where people like to be, what people like to do, or is it just economic pressures, or is it everything? Possibly it's the latter. I can't quite work it out, but I don't think a dress code's going to save it. as nice as that might be.
1: I think
2: you guys grew up when you were young, in an era where, the dress code was, you know, widely enforced, was it not? You couldn't get in anywhere with sneakers, surely.
0: Well, you get into pubs with sneakers.
1: I mean, today, sneakers are in. You've seen young girls. I love it. No high heels, and they're wearing their beautiful designer clothes, and they're wearing... And the sneakers cost a lot of money.
0: Yeah.
1: You know, if you're doing your designer sneakers, and even jeans, you can pay it. Yeah, you can pay it. Yeah. I'm wearing them all the time, and it could be with a skirt, with a dress, so you can't really even go on that anymore, I think. And jeans, well, you can pay up to, what, $800? I mean... Yeah, you can.
2: Where are you getting your jeans?
1: I don't know. No, but I
0: we're
1: know.
0: We're not getting them
1: so
0: there.
1: So, again, jeans are jeans? Not a cheapie. Yeah.
0: $800?
1: That's an understatement.
0: Is it too. Really?
1: Oh, yeah.
2: Are these jeans made from jeans? Japanese pieces, or?
1: I haven't got a pair.
2: I had a friend that had some Japanese pieces jeans, I think. So
1: they're not ratty or cheap. You can't base it on the dress sense in that way.
2: The problem is that when you allow casual footwear... Mm. The lines are blurred between what can someone wear when they're fixing something in the garage at home and then drift into the nightclub wearing the same thing.
1: Work
2: you
1: boots.
2: Know, if you, well, nearly. And it kind of, it does bring down the overall sort of mood and atmosphere, doesn't it? If everyone's dressed up, doesn't it bring about a better vibe?
0: Yeah, I think that's...
1: I mean, you've got to look there. Yeah, but I've seen guys now, like even weddings, you know, the suit, the thing, and really designer, they might be black sneakers and it looks fine, you know. And just depends on the whole attire, the whole dress-up look, I think.
2: Helen's looking at guys at weddings.
1: Always checking them out.
2: What else is new?
1: Checking them out, baby.
0: I remember that now.
2: We best move on, I think, before we get into some libel.
0: Because you were a wedding singer, weren't you?
1: Oh, Ellis was?
0: Ellis, yeah. He's a wedding singer or compere.
1: He's an MC.
2: I've got stories for you, Michael, but I can't tell them on air.
0: All right.
1: Let's
0: Could you tell us that tennis story again, the one about you? No.
1: Tennis?
2: I don't know where he's going.
0: No.
2: I think we better get to some music.

0: And that was Dorifa with Japan, a popular Ukraine singer. And we started off with, kicked off with Antoni Seremos with Gomena Piata Danika, a Greek famous singer. You are listening to 5EBI 103.1 FM. Breakfast Without Borders is the show, and I'm Helen here alongside with Michael and Ellis. Okay, let's have a look at this one. An older woman is stuck in hospital after a fall awaiting aged care, remembering little except her small brown dog now being cared for by a neighbour. Staff can't bring the dog in due to hospital rules, so they just listen to her retell the story. Oncologist Ranja Srivastava says, "We ask about smoking and housing, but rarely about pets. Yet worry about a pet makes people delay or leave care early," and argues hospitals need with community and animal welfare services to cover that gap. Should hospitals be asking patients if they have a pet at home that they need care, and what support should exist when concern for an animal stops someone getting the health care they need? Yes.
1: Ellis. Yeah, I've never thought about this before.
0: Neither have I.
1: You know, it's obviously a prevalent issue, particularly for a lot of the elderly, I assume, who live only with a pet and not with anyone else. And, you know, we know that a lot of care, a lot more care, certainly, in this day and age, goes towards our pets, particularly our dogs. We know how much of a moneymaker it's become as well, by the way. You know, I was seeing someone recently who would take their dog into a doggy daycare service, and it was not cheap. And doing that a few times a week really puts you out. But if you live alone, then what else can you do? And particularly when you've got a young dog that is easily attached to you and knows no one else, then you can't leave them at home alone. And so, you know, there was this issue of having to put the dog in a doggy daycare service each day. And so I think to myself, well, if that is happening with a dog that's being normally looked after by a younger person, then what's going to happen to a dog that's suddenly had its owner go haywire somewhere and doesn't know what's going on, and then there's no one to feed the dog? The elderly person might not have family, or whoever they are, they might be estranged, they might live in a city where they don't have family, or whatever it is. You know, who's caring for the dog? It's something I've never thought about before. But if you are randomly or unexpectedly admitted to hospital, then what is the go with your dog?
0: So true, Ellis. I've never thought about it either. And especially when, say, it is a single elderly person now, and that dog is not just a dog. It's their companion, their happiness, their well-being. And all of a sudden, end up in hospital, and I'm sure that person also is worried about the dog, fretting about the dog. So, yeah, I've never thought about it, but maybe it's time to think, and maybe when the hospital does a checklist, admission list, maybe it should be on that form as well.
2: I like that.
0: And that's where then they can notify perhaps the social workers of the hospital, or create some kind of, I know, perhaps like animal, like the RSPCA, like short-term looking after. But I actually did do a little bit of homework, and there is crisis pet care services, and like there's something called the Pet Cloud, and they actually provide pet sitters, and they, you know, done the police check on them and everything, and they actually do the walking the dogs, feeding the dogs, and looking after the dogs. So it is possible, but yeah, a massive question. I've never ever thought of it, Michael.
2: Well, it's very interesting. I'm just all in a dilemma thinking about it. I don't know what scary. To sort of say. It's really awkward, and must be difficult if you really are connected to your dog and something goes wrong health wise and you're in hospital or whatever, a nursing home or whatever happens. It's very your connection and your that would create anxiety, wouldn't it? I mean, absolutely, that would only make it worse.
0: Absolutely.
2: I mean, they're more anxious,
0: correct,
2: more concerned,
0: yes,
2: not relaxing, maybe
0: not
2: thinking,
0: quickly.
2: So what's an instant fix to that?
0: I don't know, I'm just saying
1: there is an instant one. And you know, unfortunately, I was in hospital over the last few days, and
2: really?
1: I can tell you, yeah, and I can tell you
2: again.
1: Yep, and I can tell you that really? You know that the services in the public system are very stretched, very stretched. So
0: well, that's the thing. Yeah.
1: You know, it's hard to think that there is any kind of savior to this. Unfortunately, you know, if it were a private clinic, then maybe. Some pre-work could be done. But at the same time, if someone is admitted and told that, you know, you're going to have to spend some serious few days in here, and that person thought that they were going in for an afternoon and suddenly they're having to be in hospital for 4 or 5 days or longer, then, of course, they're going to get stressed out about who's going to look after the dog, who's going to go and feed the dog, and what do they do in that instance?
2: Do you have a dog?
1: I don't.
2: Oh, so, okay. So, did you have any animals that you were concerned about at home?
1: No, but, you know, we sort of closely look after a dog at times, my mum and I.
2: Okay.
1: So, you know,

0: working. But, you know, like I said, I did do, and there is services, like I did just say, Pet Cloud, and they do provide pet sitters. So
1: yeah, but how do you, like...
0: Well, that's where the hospital has to have it on their checklist.
1: So the Royal Adelaide, for instance, can activate that? Is that what you're inferring?
0: Well, then they get in contact, or there must be networks, or just a network to that place, or social workers or something. I don't know, Ellis, but it's something to think about, isn't it, to create, you know?
1: Most certainly, because... You know, how long can they go without being looked after?
0: Oh, and that, how cruel is that? Just the thought. And I didn't know that.
2: Do you think there's any locations in Hindley Street that could shift itself to dog minding or...?
0: Who knows? That might...
1: Some people might say that that happens with various people who behave badly on Hindley Street.
0: See, dog strutting.
2: There's an opportunity here for someone, I think, if they could get this right, you know.
1: There's always opportunities. There's always enterprises that...
2: You can't take the dog to the hospital, so that's a no-no, isn't it?
0: Or do you start a sidekick at the hospital where you have a pet thing?
2: Yes.
0: That could make a lot of money.
2: I like that. And you could be wheeled down. You know, if you're not well, they take you down to see your dog.
1: Hold on a minute. So there are instances that we see, you know, various recordings of people in... end-of-life care in hospitals where they do get reunited with the dog. So do we need to find a way to say, okay, this person is vulnerable, you know, they're of a certain age, they're heavily reliant on their pet, you know, we need to organise a way in which they can have their pet with them whilst they're in hospital. You know, not make it a general rule.
0: No.
1: But...
0: I mean, if
1: you facilitate in some way for those that need it most,
0: I like
1: the ability to be brought together with their pet.
0: Because
1: you know, when someone is particularly fragile and in hospital, then you want to do whatever you can to make sure that that person has an element of comfort, right?
0: Correct.
1: Otherwise, you know, I can't think of anything worse for them.
0: No, that would be... And I agree with that. It won't be everybody. It's someone that's what I mean. When you do your checklist and you realise that they live alone, they have no family, they have no contacts, and their only companion is their dog, that's possibly where what you said, Ellis, can work. Obviously, it won't be for, you know, people that got family or and it might work. So
1: the only problem would be that you know, you'd have to find a service to be able to do it, because the hospital couldn't do it. So you know, that would be where things get a little unstuck, I suspect, because like I mentioned, you know, the services really are extremely stretched. You know,
0: and you're talking about emergency.
1: And scary. You know, I don't say that lightly.
0: No, neither do I.
1: You know, we're talking about die over here and not there, please. You know, it's really at that point. So.
0: Ambulance ramping. Thank you, Mr. Melanaskis. Again, picking on him today. Yeah.
1: Yeah, well,
0: all of that,
1: it is an issue. It is terrible. It's been an issue long before this premiere, to be fair.
0: Well, he promised he would fix that. But anyway, that's another matter. Isn't it, Ellis?
1: Well, I mean, you know, you can blame... You can blame...
0: I'm not blaming anyone, but I love the way they talk up. Vote for me. And then it's all out the window. But that, that's another story. Okay.
1: But, you know, it is at that point. So... we do have to be wary of the fact that people need to be prioritised, and
0: definitely,
1: you know, unfortunately, unless you go in at a really suitable time, which a lot of people can't make the selection of doing that.
0: No.
1: But you know, unless you decide to go into emergency at 7 a.m. on a Tuesday morning, as opposed to 4 p.m. on a Friday afternoon, you're not going to get seen early.
0: Try after midnight, after all the partying and the drug taking and the alcohol. I couldn't imagine it.
1: Yeah, I've been in that situation before, unfortunately, with someone else, and it's
0: crazy.
1: I feel for the staff.
0: So do I.
1: I really do.
0: So do I.
1: I really do. And then you throw people missing their pets in there, and it all gets a bit stressful.
0: And you see everything there. There's police, there's shouting, there's yelling, there's it's quite scary. Yeah, so I appreciate... Yeah, it's hard in there. It is.
1: Yeah, unfortunately. But, interesting to bring that issue to light.
0: Never thought about it.

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1: 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It is the 7th of October, it's a Wednesday, and you're with Ellis Gelios. Grant Stevens will be South Australia's 37th Governor, succeeding Frances Adamson after her five-year term, with Premier Peter Malinauskas confirming King Charles approved the appointment. Stevens, who joined the police in 1982 and has been Commissioner since 2015, will step down on the 23rd of October and will be sworn in on the 9th of December, with Deputy Linda Williams acting as Commissioner. He says he's deeply honoured, will quit the Adelaide Football Club board and Operation Flinders, and wants to focus on road safety after his son Charlie died in a 2023 hit and run. Adamson was farewelled yesterday and backed Stevens and wife Emma for the role. A 19-year-old who cannot be named has pleaded not guilty to murder but guilty to manslaughter over killing her father on the 26th of December in 2022, a plea the DPP has not accepted. Prosecutor Karen Ingleton said the girl was 16 at the time and allegedly significantly intoxicated after drinking at a gathering before her father carried her home where she slept. The court heard she woke angry and allegedly launched at her father with a kitchen knife, which was taken off her, then allegedly picked up another knife from the sink and plunged it into his chest before police arrived and arrested her. The judge alone trial is expected to start later this week. Adelaide nurse Soo Jin Han has been banned for 2 years after tribunal CCTV showed she used completely unreasonable force on a dementia resident on the 12th of November in 2023. She grabbed the resident's wrist for 17 seconds and pushed her in a countertop, later grabbed her for 55 seconds, twisting her to the ground and dragging her, and tried to slap her with wipes and a lid. The tribunal found no clinical need and an abuse of power, noting Han was working two jobs with 1 day off a fortnight and was very tired. She was reprimanded and cannot provide health services until registered. The SA government has spent a record $48.6 million on ads between 2025 and 2026, up nearly 15% on the $42.3 million the year before, taking total spend to nearly $200 million over 4 years. Costs included $2.2 million for algal bloom messaging linked to a $100 million plan, nearly $1.5 million for building a bigger health system, and $763,000 for more homes for South Australians alongside bushfire, road safety and recruitment campaigns. In sport, Adelaide 36ers have signed Corey Webster despite a homophobic social media post saying a heartfelt apology cleared the way. Webster will join the NBL's only other gay player also at the club in Isaac Humphries. To weather in Adelaide on this Wednesday, it's a sunny day. Winds are northeasterly to southeasterly, 15 to 25 kilometres an hour, tending north to northeasterly, 15 to 20 kilometres an hour in the middle of the day, then turning easterly in the late afternoon. Top today of 23 and a minimum of 9. More news in an hour.

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0: Amel Bent with L'amor che si donne. And down we kicked off with Siddhartha with Argon Dia. 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Breakfast Without Borders is the show. I'm Helen, alongside here with Michael and Ellis. All right, let's go to prison, I say. Chess is now played in all 134 prisons in Kenya as a rehabilitation program running since at least 2022. At Maringuil Prison, with about 450 prisoners, guards are trained as coaches and play with inmates. Superintendent Humphrey Young says it teaches problem solving, while prisoner Brian Gaitoni, serving 3 years for assault, says it teaches calm and thinking through consequences before acting. What would be your board game of choice in prison, fellas? Don't say, is it going to be the one I'm thinking you're going to say, Ellis?
1: I'm not sure what you're thinking I'm going to say, Helen.
0: Something...
1: Twister.
0: Like Prison Break. No, I was thinking of that.
2: Do you have to play Twister with a certain amount of clothes on or off or what's happening there?
1: Twister. Yeah, the less said the better. No,
2: are you a Twister guy?
1: I'm not. No. I've never played.
0: Never.
1: I don't think I've ever played it.
2: I played Twister.
0: Oh, yeah, you
2: would, Michael. I bet you did. Yeah, it was good.
0: Very
2: competitive at Twister.
1: Back in the 80s and 90s when we didn't quite have devices and streaming and whatnot.
2: No,
1: Michael had
2: right.
1: different entertainment sources.
2: Absolutely.
1: Didn't you?
2: Yeah, no, true.
0: You loved it, Michael.
2: Oh, it's very good. I think Snakes and Ladders is good too. I'm a big fan of Snakes and Ladders.
1: Can you remind me what that is? I don't think I've ever played it.
2: Well, you've got to get to a certain spot. Yeah, and then if you hit the snake in the tail, you've got to go back down and, you know, it's a game of chance, basically.
1: Okay.
2: You know, you use the dice and you get a six or a five and you... And if it gets to five and this tail is... You've got to go right back down to the bottom of the board type thing. It's just a game of chance.
1: So, are you a board game guy?
2: No, I really... Can I mention about my son? He's the opposite. He is very much driven by board games, really very much so. He loves every board game. He goes to Dungeons and Dragons on a Friday night. Have you ever done that?
1: I have not.
2: Okay. Yeah. What about you, Helen? Dungeons and Dragons?
0: You know, funny that, because I think it's coming, the younger generation. Yeah, my kids will do it.
2: Yeah.
0: We'll get together, have the food and that, and then out come the board games.
2: Yeah.
0: And I think,
2: so his previous girlfriend was French, right? She was a lovely girl. I really liked her. And she was very keen on it. They used to spend a lot of time, honestly.
0: That's what they did.
2: Every night, the board games had come out.
0: Yeah.
2: And they seemed to really enjoy it. I've got to be honest. They were sitting out on the patio where we live and just to walk by, you know, obviously just to... Well, I did just go to another room. And the point being is they were very enjoying it and really connecting really well.
0: Yeah.
2: That was really good to watch, honestly.
0: It's great to see it.
2: Maybe I should play more board games. Yeah. I don't know.
1: Sad to say that we've gone from, you know, really socialising in a strong way. Because, you know, when you're away with your family and, you know, at a shack for the weekend and the board games come out, there can be nothing better sometimes.
0: Oh, a lot of fun.
1: You know, well and truly.
0: Yeah.
1: I mean, it's sad to say that we've gone from the idea of pulling out a board game with your significant other and maybe a friend. We've gone from that to two people on a couch every night, both on their phones, pretending to watch something.
0: it's not that long
1: of a period of time, really. But I found it interesting recently. I was watching a program done in the UK about, you know, we've got a version of it here. It's called Shark Tank in Australia, but it's called something else in the UK. And I really got into it for a period of time whereby, you know, people come and try and sell this invention of theirs to entrepreneurs. And, you know, they see if they want to take it on and invest in it. And it was really interesting to me that one of the top investors or entrepreneurs had said to a number of different people that board games are really hard to sell.
0: Wow.
1: Really hard.
0: Interesting.
1: Hard to make a fortune in board games, which I didn't expect to hear, actually. But apparently it's one of the hardest markets there is. So
0: today, I guess, Ellis. More
1: today,
0: so today.
1: Today.
0: Yeah, because of the games. The games.
1: Yeah, but it's just puzzling to me still. Yeah. You know, because obviously being entrenched in that time myself, you know, I still have that. I still look at board games with those rose-tinted glasses and think, you know, board games was such a pivotal point of my childhood.
2: Mm.
1: And I think to myself, wow, it's crazy to think now that they can't be sold.
0: What were they in your childhood? Do you remember?
1: Anything? I loved Cluedo.
0: Cluedo.
1: Yeah, I was a big Cluedo fan. Mm. Always real, because, you know, I love a whodunit.
0: And, yes, so and do I.
1: Cluedo always aroused me for that. But also Monopoly, obviously.
0: Oh, well, good old
1: play Monopoly,
0: Monopoly
1: forever. And there are a couple of others. Guess Who was always a fun one when I was really young. Really young.
0: It was a book, yeah.
1: And I'm trying to think, what were the other stables?
0: Pop-up? I remember something pop-up. You used to press something and pop-up. Oh, I can't remember. Anyway, no keep. Yeah. I think the board games have become more sophisticated as well, though, from what I noticed when my kids bring out their board games, way more sophisticated.
1: I'll tell you what I'm waiting for.
0: What? Tell us.
1: I'm waiting for a version of Adelaide Monopoly to come out where Helen's a character.
0: Oh, that'll sell.
1: What do you reckon, Michael?
0: That'll sell. Oh, yeah. Like pancakes.
2: Yeah.
0: Yeah, that'll sell.
2: This is very good, Dylan.
1: Yeah. Yeah. I can see it.
2: Yeah,
1: we'll
0: take it to Shark Tank.
1: Marketing opportunity there.
0: We'll take it to Shark Tank.
2: What do you see?
0: You two behave.
1: Monopoly Adelaide needs Helen as a character alongside the public figures of Adelaide.
2: Is he going to be one of them?
0: Helen's cruising down Hindley Street.
1: Would you be cruising? Or, I mean, I know I'd be cruising for a bruising.
0: Would you now?
1: You know.
0: You might get one too in a minute.
1: Are you a board game girl, Helen, by the way?
0: No.
1: Not.
0: But, you know, I remember the Monopoly, definitely. And I remember, there were a few other ones, but I didn't do Twister. Monopoly, I think.
1: Surprised
0: was the main
1: to hear
0: one.
1: That.
0: Yeah.
1: Monopoly was the main one.
0: So you were
1: stuck in a few games of Monopoly that never ended but should have?
0: Never ended. Does it ever end? Does Monopoly ever end?
2: Well, when you go broke, when you're bankrupt, it ends.
1: You've got to sell your soul, like I do in normal day life,
0: every now
1: and again.
0: Every now and then.
1: But, Monopoly Empire is the answer to that, I'm afraid. Yep.
2: Yes.
1: Well, everyone loves a quick game.
0: Yeah.
1: And, they're done in an hour and a half. Monopoly Empire is always great.
2: Can I just ask you what the game is when you had to read out four things and one of them was correct?
0: Yeah, I'm thinking
2: What's
0: now.
2: What's that
0: I'm
2: game?
0: I can't remember.
2: Sorry, that's really silly and I should know it. But
0: I know.
2: George Costanza played it with the Bubble Boy.
1: George Costanza.
2: Do you remember that?
0: Well, no.
1: I don't. No.
2: And he got... The question the Bubble Boy answered was actually nearly correct, but it was slightly not correct.
0: Right.
2: So that was the downfall of that.
0: That
2: caused a lot of problems.
0: Well, don't play.
2: Do you remember the Bubble Boy?
0: No.
2: Elliot?
0: The Bubble Boy.
1: No, I don't. But
2: he was on a Seinfeld episode.
0: Oh,
2: yeah. He was in a bubble.
0: Oh, okay. No, I wasn't into Seinfeld.
2: He was very torn and twisted character.
0: And he was in a bubble.
2: He was in a bubble, yeah. He needed to be protected from anything outside. And George was... with his girlfriend who he ended up marrying, remember? And she then passed away. Remember that? She licked the envelopes on the wedding.
1: Didn't watch a whole lot of Seinfeld.
2: Okay, I'll stop now. But
1: What do we think, just whilst we're on this, on the idea of board games in prisons? Because it sounds
0: I think it's great.
1: It's working in
2: Kenya. So what's your experience like that when you were in prison? How did that go?
1: Look,
0: he got out for the show. You do know he's on parole.
2: He's on parole.
1: You get the
2: on day leave. Day leave.
1: Well, you know, I was actually speaking to the Commissioner Grant Stevens yesterday. So,
2: he's got your file.
1: Hopefully not. But I've got to say, it sounds like it is bearing fruits in Africa. So,
2: it's good.
1: You know.
0: No problem.
1: There could be far worse things to do in jail.
0: Sure. How can it go wrong?
1: Yeah.
0: Unless they get angry because they're losing and then they...
2: Yeah.
0: But obviously, it says it teaches them to be calm and thinking through things, so...
1: I learnt the other day, going to my grandma's house, I learnt how...
0: To your...
1: Yes. I learnt how my grandfather was a fiercely competitive backgammon player. And he ended up actually falling out with every other Greek man on the street.
0: Oh, my goodness.
2: Did he really?
1: Yeah.
2: Because of your competitive nature.
1: Did not like getting beaten.
0: Seems
1: did
0: amazing.
1: Not like getting
0: people
1: beaten.
0: People take it so seriously.
2: It's crazy, yeah, isn't it?
1: If he was out-strategized, then that was the worst. If he lost because he got lucky, he could accept it.
2: Right.
1: But if you actually went against his strategy and it was successful, he would never talk to you again.
0: Did
1: and
0: he?
1: This is in spite of other people, you know, painting his house for him and things like that. So,
0: did he end up having many friends after that, Ellis?
1: No.
0: No.
1: As one might imagine.
0: Oh, my goodness.
1: But, yeah, it shows you how passionate people can get about board games.
0: Yeah.
1: Right?
2: So. Mm.
0: All right.
2: Well, good luck to all those, you know, prisoners over in...
0: yeah, keep playing.
2: Yeah, it's great. I think it's really good. Yeah. I mean, you know. It's positive, isn't it?
0: Yeah.
1: Now, before we do go, we should talk about the fact that we're back in sports talk land, are we not?
2: We are.
1: Things have changed a little and, well, a lot. Shouldn't say a little, on EBI. But we're no longer in the Monday territory.
0: Oh, yes.
2: Correct, yes.
1: We're now Wednesday afternoons for sports talk. So
2: that's it.
1: 1 p.m. today.
2: 1 o'clock.
1: It all gets underway.
2: Very exciting.
1: What's happening, Michael?
2: Yeah, well, it's all happening. Very excited to return, so thank you for that intro. Today we're going to be meeting people from orienteering. Oh, that's interesting.
1: Wow.
2: Yeah,
1: I've always wondered, is that actually a sport?
2: It is, yeah. It's a team event, mostly.
1: Because I always
2: it's individuals as well.
1: We'll
2: find out anyhow.
1: It's more of a hobby than a sport, I thought.
2: Possibly. Well, I'll ask the director of orienteering,
1: if it's
2: to be a sport
1: as a sport,
2: or,
1: then it's a sport. But, you know, it's always one of interest because I remember orienteering on school camps and
2: How did you go with that?
1: Not good.
2: Okay.
0: I've got a... What?
2: Yeah, Helen.
0: Orienteering, as in, what does that mean, orienteering?
2: Well, you need a compass.
0: Oh.
2: And you get directions to certain locations and you've got to... No, you'd be fine at it. And you've got
0: I'd end up in Hindley Street, but keep talking.
2: Right, okay. And then after orienteer, I don't know what to say about that.
0: Okay.
2: Yeah.
0: So that's a...
2: Hold on. Orienteering. After that, we've got... I do know what to say. Wrestling, again.
0: Oh.
2: Touching on wrestling, there's some very interesting characters in Adelaide who are competing in wrestling.
0: Wow.
2: They're very interesting and... you know, they develop characters of who they are, you know, when they're actually competing.
0: Sure.
2: So we've got the compere for the show that they're doing on Saturday night and one of the wrestlers coming in. Also, Thai boxing.
0: Oh.
2: Triple Eight Thai boxing. So the guy that's got a facility here and he's training young people in that sport. And finally, the final one is...
1: Just while you're thinking about that, what's the difference between regular boxing and Thai boxing?
2: Well, Thai boxing, you can use every part of your body, basically, as a weapon.
1: Wow.
2: Yeah, so it's legs, feet. You know, it's like cage fighting, but it's probably slightly different. I'm going to find out more about it.
1: And
2: the other sport that we're talking about today is... I can't remember, sorry.
0: Oh, okay. All right.
1: Still
2: but it's going to be good. Help me, Helen. Come up with some sports.
0: What can I say?
1: Plenty of anticipate on that.
2: Hold on. Let me check. That's shocking. Sorry.
1: All gets underway at 1 p.m.
2: It'll be good. I mean, we're looking forward to it. And again, just the quality of the people that we meet. And Helen.
0: Interesting people. Yeah,
2: Helen's been hearing about that and talking a bit about that. And
0: fascinating.
2: We just keep developing all these new talents. I mean, obviously, these people are very good communicators always.
0: That's excellent.
2: It is good.
0: No, definitely worth tuning into. 1 o'clock?
2: Yeah, 1 o'clock today. Looking forward to it.
1: Don't miss it. It's Breakfast Without Borders.

0: Did you know 5EBI holds a community broadcasting license specifically to provide multicultural programming for Adelaide's diverse communities? 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
2: Why?
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2: What do we say?
3: 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We don't even know what we're doing here.
1: The only thing we can say is every Wednesday night
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5: Well, welcome back to Breakfast Without Borders. Well, let's have a listen to this one. Food for thought here. Starting in the UK, Manchester's Ella Williams, 29, is a finalist for the Pride of Britain's King's Trust Young Achiever Award after helping over 800 girls get into football. She quit the game at 15 due to body confidence issues, then returned years later for her mental health while at uni, which led to player welfare work at Manchester City. In 2023, she left that job to start Our Goal, running free sessions in low-income areas like Old Trafford and Wythenshawe and training 16 young mentors. The program has reached over 800 girls, generated £574,864 in social value, with 85% reporting improved fitness and 69% better well-being. With recent Australian data showing about 60% of girls drop out of organised sport by 15 and older years compared to 42% of boys, what do we need to change locally to stop losing teenage girls from sport?
6: Aren't they just remarkable achievements in the sense of the dollar value? That's over $1 million Australian, obviously. £574,864. Oh, by the way, just want to not forget, because we're running out of time, but I bought you both a present back from Rome.
5: Oh,
6: no, seriously.
7: Nice of you.
6: When I went to the Vatican,
5: right?
6: I had one of the priests honestly say a prayer for you.
5: Really?
6: So this is one euro for you. Hold on.
5: Thank you very, very much.
7: Thank you, sir.
5: How precious.
6: And that's very nice.
5: Thank you.
6: Honestly, I went there.
7: Thank you.
6: And I did it for others as well, but I.
5: That's very sweet.
7: That's really nice of you, Michael. Thank you.
6: No, I hope you enjoy that. Yeah.
5: And he blessed it.
6: He blessed it, it's been blessed. And, so hang on to that and hopefully it'll bring you...
7: Absolutely will. That's a beautiful sentiment. It's reminded me a lot of... I haven't held a European coin since I was last there 10 years ago. So thank you. Made me quite emotional now.
5: It is now.
6: Well, I'm really pleased. Thank you for enjoying that. Yeah. Yeah, so I just want to congratulate... What a great effort this young woman has achieved. Obviously she's had some issues herself and had to deal with that, and then obviously with her ability to turn that around, she's seen how important it is to try and work with other young women and try and get them back involved and connected to soccer. Obviously is a fantastic world game, and Elliot is very passionate about soccer, aren't you, mate?
7: Yes. More so in a different time than now, but still got some love for it. Yeah.
6: What about you, Helen? What's your take on that?
5: Actually, I'm surprised. Well, not I am and I'm not that girls at a certain age, what was it, when they're about 14, 15 or something, they do drop off. in sports, because I think hormones kick in, and I think their sports is more about boys and more boys. And it's sad to hear, you know. So I think maybe something, you know, something like focusing on that it should be a fun and a social commitment. It's not just about winning and you got to get it right. And maybe that would encourage young girls and you know, have a supportive environment that breaks down stereotypes. So everybody can do it. Everybody can join in, no matter if you, you know, be inclusive. And also, you know, focus on the, you know, the confidence, fitness side of it.
6: Yeah, that's very interesting.
5: I think all those things, you know, it's not just you've got to kick the ball and you've got to get again, you know, you can't lose. Or maybe, you know, to encourage young girls to feel, you know, this is fun. You know, we're making friends and good for your mental health. Maybe
6: definitely.
5: Sort of go
6: my,
5: that
6: my
5: way.
6: My daughter loves soccer, by the way. She's very keen. She's played it for over 10 seasons. And I think what I find when she heads off to go and play in her local team, she's just so excited. She's always pumped up about it, you know, looking forward to it. She likes the camaraderie of the team. They get on really well. The coach obviously has an input into way they work as a group.
5: Yeah, that's right.
6: Been to a few, I don't go to many, but I've watched them all in action, and it's a good group, and they're not the best team in the comp, but they're certainly
5: and
6: competent.
5: And that doesn't matter, that's
6: No, exactly, and they have a lot of fun, and they really enjoy each other's company, so I'm all for that.
5: In fact, the Adelaide Basketball Club has a program like that. It's titled Hoops and Her, and it's an initiative that does create new opportunities for girls from 13 to 18 years of age, and it's all about designed to build confidence, leadership, community of young female athletes, skill building, all of that, mentoring and well-being workshops. So I think looking at it that way, hopefully that can sort of help young girls go, hey, I want to be in that.
7: I would only add to what you guys have said by saying that for me, I think the schools play a pivotal role in the ambition of girls to play sport. And if there's not a sports culture embedded in the school, then they're not going to find it appealing a lot of the time, unless it's ingrained in their family, unless they've got role models within the family system or unit that play sport, they're not going to care a lot of the time. So it's deeply rooted within the school.
5: Correct.
7: And, you know, I was fortunate enough to go to a school where, you know, we were dominant in a lot of sport, both in male and female codes. And, you know, everyone played
5: true,
7: sport
5: Alice.
7: Just no. about virtually. Yep. So, you know, there was no, oh, I'm a 16-year-old girl and it's not cool to run around anymore. It was very much encouraged, you know, throughout all years. And, you know, we're in a different time period now, obviously, where women's sport is making such huge strides.
5: Massive, isn't it? It's unreal.
6: Isn't that really uncomfortable? But when you think there's so much sport, there was so much sport before that, and now we've got another 50%. If you think of all the women's codes now that are coming through, what I'm worried, when I say worried, it's not my worry, but I'm I am concerned about the amount of visual time that people are going to start watching, not only the a men's AFL game, but then they watch the women's AFL game. Not that there's anything wrong with that, but it's just the time frame in the family. It worries me a bit.
7: I think the AFLW has serious issues. Yeah. I mean, I saw a game yesterday where a team scored 1 point in four quarters, which is abysmal. So, you know, I'm not the biggest fan of AFLW, I have to be honest. But anyway, that's not for me.
6: Sorry, I cut you off before. I apologise.
7: No, I do.
6: That was wrong.
7: But it's great that, you know, and I used to coach women's soccer teams, and, you know, we had great success, and there was a love for it at the time. But then there was a point for a lot of them where they would sort of lose interest, and, you know, social... social prerogatives would sort of take precedence for them. So it's great that this is being really encouraged in the UK, and we can learn something from it.
5: Sure, absolutely. But who would ever think, you know, you put on the telly and you can see women doing cricket, women doing rugby, women doing football, women doing soccer.
7: Important more codes do what the NRL did the other day and have the final on the same days. So the NRL had the NRLW as the curtain raiser to the NRL Grand Final.
6: Yeah.
7: So it was the NRLW Grand Final, then the NRL Grand Final. That's probably how it should be instead of isolating the two and saying, okay, AFLW's played in an entirely different sort of set of time so that all eyeballs are either on one or the other.
5: One or the other.
7: Well, why not just have the appetite evenly spread during the same period of time? Because it works in the rugby. So, you know, that would be my two cents there.
6: I'm just think the way women's, particularly as athletes, and the way they participate now in most of those sports is just unbelievable.
5: I mean,
6: the
5: talent
6: pool is amazing, isn't it?
5: Yeah,
6: it's remarkable.
5: It's great.
6: And you know, you obviously get the odd situation where someone, well, you experienced one of the games where you saw a big blowout. So it lost its entertainment value, didn't it? You probably got ready, want to turn it off at that point.
7: Yeah, there are some AFLW games where they probably need to figure some things out in terms of how to make the games more competitive, because you can't have a game anywhere, anytime, where you're watching Australian rules football and 1 point in four quarters is scored.
6: Correct.
7: You know, that's just not acceptable.
6: I'm afraid. Well said.
7: So, you know.
6: And by the way, rugby league are coming in today. I just wanted to remark.
5: There it is.
6: Rugby league.
5: There it is.
7: Sports talk.
6: Yeah,
5: yeah,
6: coming in.
5: Oh, definitely.
6: And we're going to talk about the grand final, which was an amazing. Did you see that game?
7: I didn't.
5: The rugby league.
7: It wasn't great, to be honest, not see Newcastle win.
6: Really?
7: Australia was
6: Newcastle
7: wanting
6: the supporter.
7: Australia was wanting Newcastle Knights to win. It's the first NRL grand final since 2001.
6: Yeah.
7: And so the fairy tale would have been to see Newcastle win, but the result was deserved, nevertheless, has to be said.
6: Definitely, and some remarkable ending stories for people in the eastern suburbs, or you know, the Roosters, Darryl Cherry Evans, for example, coming from Manly, playing his last year and winning a prem. Yeah, so they're great stories. Lots of other stories on the park as well. Some amazing, you know, players that are going to leave. But I thought it was a great game, and I didn't see the AFL, unfortunately. I would have loved to have seen it. I believe that was really close.
7: That was the one to watch.
6: I really missed it.
7: Never seen such excitement.
6: I was in Italy. They're not keen on it.
7: Yeah.
5: No. Anyway.
6: They're not keen on giving you water either.
7: Really?
6: No. Don't ask for water if you go, and honestly, it causes a big problem.
7: What do you
5: mean? How do you mean?
6: Well, I'd been visiting this cathedral, and we walked up 270, honestly, stairs to the top of the cathedral to look at the vista of Florence, and I was coming back. I'd run out of water, and I went into not even thinking it was a problem, and I walked into a little cafe, and I said to the guy nicely, "Would you fill my bottle up?"
5: Oh.
6: He looked at me like, "You've got to." He said, "No, we don't fill bottles up." And I don't want to go too far into it. I didn't understand it, but I'm just saying be very careful, because they don't like it, and they actually expect you to buy out of the fridge. So that's what it's all about. You've got to buy the bottle out of the fridge.
7: All about money with tourism.
6: It is, isn't it?
7: Unfortunately.
6: Yeah, I was really shocked in that.
7: Hospitality is always second. We better get some music, lighten the mood.
6: Oh, I'm sorry.

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1: And we are back, Michael, and we're on that, what do they call it, the home run?
2: The home stretch.
1: The home stretch. We're back. But we might just have a little bit of a chat here, because it has been noted that South Australia's festival state title is under strain as Guitar Festival ended after 18 years and AusAsia ends after 20 years in 2026, with Harvest Rock on pause and Laneway skipping Adelaide in 2027. Festival Centre CEO Kate Gould says festivals are great but not essential and wants year-round events with enduring impact. Artists say festivals bring vibrancy and jobs for locals and fear the state is at the crossroads. While Arts Minister Kim Mayer says festivals are an absolute priority and point to almost $250 million spent last term. What's the go here, Michael? Do you think we are losing it here with the fest? We are losing that name, the festival state?
2: We'd hope not.
1: Oh, my goodness.
2: Adelaide's known for this across Australia. You know, people look forward to all these festivals that many people come to visit. We're sort of focusing a bit on the local content as well. There's also, you know, a lot of people been able to get some part-time work or some work within it. What's interesting is why is this happening?
1: Why is it?
2: Yeah, what's going on? Is it?
1: Oh, we're not getting all the. I mean, because it also said what points to almost $250 million spent last term. Obviously, there must be money issue involved there somewhere. But what do they mean by that? That they lost spent. I don't know.
2: That's not saying it, is it?
1: No, it's not. But I think that's very sad because it brings people in
2: definitely
1: from interstate, overseas, and it's a very
2: Did you ever go to the Guitar Festival? That sounds really good.
1: No, I didn't. Have you?
2: No, I'm just really disappointed now that I'd hate to say I didn't. And AusAsia also, that's ending after. Did you ever go to AusAsia?
1: No, I didn't. Isn't that terrible?
2: Well, this is part of the reason, Helen, it's not going
1: it's
2: well.
1: It's my fault.
2: Because
1: it's
2: you haven't been going.
1: No, but in defence, my brother did go. He went to many the guitar festivals. But being a guitarist, so he would always go. I don't know what to say there. All we need now is for them to cut the fringe. Is that right?
2: I hope they don't do that.
1: No. Yeah, I don't know.
2: It's concerning, isn't it?
1: It is.
2: There's a lot going on. You're talking about the demise of Hindley Street, which is clearly happening. The possibility, well, more so that these festivals are no longer happening, which is the Guitar Festival and the AusAsia Festival and possibly others. No, it's really concerning. Your son's in the arts, so let's be quick on this. And has he made any comment? He's in the arts. Your family,
1: he's in the arts.
2: Has he got any thoughts on it?
1: Well, it is hard. And like I said, it is very hard because Adelaide is small, again, against, say, even Melbourne or Sydney, the actors, the people. It is hard. And it's a clicky thing, too.
2: I bet. Don't forget Sports Talk. I'm back in Adelaide for that this afternoon, 1 till 2, orienteering, rugby league. We're also doing
1: orienteering,
2: rugby league.
1: Now you've forgotten the other one.
2: No, I haven't. Rugby.
1: Wrestling.
2: Sorry. Goodness
1: wrestling.
2: Me. Maybe I need a coffee, Helen. I think it's 10 o'clock.
1: That time. Do you think it's that time?
2: I do.
1: Okay. Well, everyone, have a good day. Time for the news.

0: 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It is Wednesday, the 7th of October, and you're with Ellis Gelios. The Coalition has unveiled a plan to cut net overseas migration to 100,000 for 2 years via changes to graduate, humanitarian and other visas, going further than Labor while increasing skilled migration, but has not released modelling on economic impact. It says costings will come closer to the 2028 federal election. More than 600 people marched from Yagan Square to Elizabeth Quay in Perth to protest the Land Forces Defence Expo 2 years after violent clashes in Melbourne. The peaceful protest by 35 groups near the Perth Convention and Exhibition Centre had anti-war chants, Palestinian flags and a smoking ceremony, with heavy police presence and $11.5 million of extra security, including 10 days of powers to ban excluded persons. The exhibition, which runs from the 6th of October through to the 8th of October, has 1,000 exhibitors from 60 countries. In 2024 in Melbourne, 24 police were injured and dozens arrested. The trial of Alan Jones has heard claims the broadcaster kissed a 17-year-old on the lips, leaving him scared. The now adult is the fifth and final alleged victim to give evidence in the indecent assault and sexual touching trial, and it will continue today. More than 200,000 fans are expected at Bathurst 1000 this weekend, but Transport for New South Wales warns major delays with the Great Western Highway at Victoria Pass have shut since March and will continue to be problematic. Drivers queued 12 kilometres into Lithgow on Monday as all traffic diverted to Darling Causeway and Bell's Line of Road. Fans are advised to allow extra time or use the Golden Highway or Hume Highway via Goulburn. Practice starts Thursday with the race Sunday, with Peter Brock having a tribute. In sport, North Melbourne has confirmed Fremantle assistant coach Jamie Graham as its new senior coach, succeeding Alistair Clarkson, who was sacked in September with a year left on his contract. President Sonia Hood said Graham was a unanimous choice for the panel. Graham, who spent 5 seasons at the Dockers and was part of West Coast 2018 Premiership, described himself as systems and relationships based and said there is no ceiling. Clark's fourth season finished 14th with 9 wins. Graham previously had 3 games as caretaker at West Coast and Fremantle and coached East Perth in the Waffle. To weather in Adelaide on this Wednesday, it's a sunny day. Winds are northeasterly to southeasterly, 15 to 25 kilometres an hour, tending north to northeasterly, 15 to 20 kilometres an hour in the middle of the day, then turning easterly in the late afternoon. Top today of 23 and a minimum of 9. More news in an hour.
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